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Save a life, get naloxone. Tips to avoid an opioid overdose. Try not to use drugs alone. If you do use drugs alone, let someone know where you are. Try not to mix drugs. Try a small amount of the drug to determine how strong it is. Try to use less if you are sick or your immune system is down. If you've had prior periods of abstinence, use less drugs than normal. Try to leave the door unlocked whenever possible. Do not mix with alcohol, benzos like Xanax, Klonopin, and Valium, or medicines that make you sleepy. Make sure to let others know that you have naloxone and teach them how to use it. I see a lot more venues, the cool venues, mainly DIY spaces that have naloxone. If you run a space, have some. Often it is available to you for free through government incentives, especially in the city of Chicago. It is a nasal spray. Learn how to use it. It can be important. It will save a life. Together, we keep our community safe. Form a crowd. Stay loud. This is coming from the Pilsen Arts Community House. What you can do is wear a whistle around your neck, teach family and neighbors the codes, use it when ice is spotted, protect each other. So this is talking about having whistles and developing codes to alert others when ice is around. It's an instant alert system, faster than social media. Turn silence into community action. These are some public service announcements from WZRD to you. 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We are community-run, community-serving. Part of what we do are quarterly issues. 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It's going to be a full list of the things that I've been playing. I believe that we have Thursday Night Live on tonight. That Thursday Night Live is our live band show that comes on typically on Thursdays at night, and it is live. 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

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I was down, more than I'll ever be, probably. That has more to do with it altogether, like the orange juice.

Wizard Land. How's it be? What's hanging? Thanks for joining me tonight. 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

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The hour is 8 o'clock p.m. and you are listening. Thank you. Thank you very much. WZRD is a community-run, student-run, community-serving, community-facing radio station here on the way north side of Chicago, Illinois. I believe we're having live music tonight. I don't see any engineers milling about as they normally do, so there's a possibility we don't. But if you're tuning in for the long haul, and I know there's a couple of you are, we still are going to have some fantastic freeform radio. There will be DJs that will be relieving me, but I'll be here for the next full hour laying down some weirdo eclecticism, some experimental transitions, seamless, pulsing, dissolving, morphing. That is freeform. You know, DJs, it's about choice and transition are the two art forms. What's the piece you've chosen to play, and what's the road between those pieces? And freeform adds that extra interesting challenge of making sure that those choices and those transitions are radical and hopefully creative. If you enjoy WZRD Chicago, thank you. Thanks for tuning in on this far side of the left side of your dial.

0: 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Oops, let me see if I can get a microphone here for my fellow wizard. We have a very strange board that's hard to use. Here you
1: Hi.
0: Go. Ooh. Hello. You know, that was Johnny and Mary by Robert Palmer. There's a pretty, I wouldn't say well-known cover of it, but a possibly
2: wizard-friendly
0: cover of it by the one and only Todd Terjay, and both this wizard and the wizard sitting across from me had a transcendent experience seeing Todd Terjay at Pitchfork. What year was that?
2: Oh, God. You said it earlier, I think. 10 years ago, roughly, so 2016, maybe?
0: Approximately, something like that, yeah.
2: Whenever that album came out, probably.
0: Ooh, yeah. That was a good time.
2: It was a very good time.
0: Rest in peace, Pitchfork.
2: Oh, yeah. Yeah, I thought you were about to drop some horrible news on me. Oh,
0: yeah,
2: my God.
0: No, we're good. Todd Terjay is alive and still making music. And so is Brian Ferry.
2: Who was the singer on that cover? Anyway.
0: And I'm not sure about Robert Palmer. Anybody call
2: I
0: in if you
2: thought
0: know Robert Palmer
2: he was still
0: alive.
2: Around. But I could be wrong on that. He came up recently on something, and I've been meaning to do the, was it Sally dancing? Was it Allie and the Sally dancing?
0: You know, he has a long career, and I have not followed a lot of it. I like this record. It's very weird.
2: What's this one called?
0: This... Oh, you're calling me out here. It's called Clues, and nice. I like the vintage cold synth that they have on it. Very dry... you know, that's a very particular sound that I dig here.
2: Cold synth.
0: On the wizard. Cold synth, that's what I like, or dry synth. Now Pitchfork is RIP, but you know what? There's some really great music festivals here. One of the things that WZRD does is promote and give away tickets to music festivals, which tonight we will not be giving any tickets away.
2: Oh, actually, I might.
0: Oh, okay. Well, but, tell me about that.
2: There are two pairs of passes for Cabaret Voltaire for next week.
0: Oh,
2: so,
0: that's cool.
2: Yeah. They're playing two nights at the Metro. So, yeah, tune in, I guess. You're done at 9?
0: 9 o'clock.
2: Tune in around 9. I'll do the giveaway then.
0: There we go.
2: And, yeah, that'll be exciting. I'm hopefully going to be going with my parents on Wednesday.
0: Wonderful. Now, we...
2: Oh, sorry. We have like a weird kind of second degree connection with them. I don't know it like fully, but it's like
0: what does that mean?
2: Like my dad's one of his best friends from growing up married someone that they grew up with, or something along those lines.
0: So you're their nephew.
2: Yeah, basically.
0: That's wonderful.
2: I'm part of the. I'm the usher boy in the cabaret.
0: That's nice. Praise be Gord. Yeah. Praise be Gord. Now Pitchfork may be dead, but we do give away tickets, and we are associated with festivals. And coming up in tonight and tomorrow is Plantasia. Mm-hmm. I'm going to tune in a little bit of Plantasia music. Mort Garson, always good to give a little nod to one of the early synths. Talk about dry. Cold synths. Here we go. This is it. So go out to Plantasia, celebrate the plants.
2: I believe there's also, not explicitly the festival, but there's also a, like, what's the word? An album listening party for Mort Garson's Plantasia at some kind of plant place. Hmm. I was looking into it. It costs money, therefore I'm not that interested. But
0: we have
2: it's still cool. I like the idea.
0: We have Plantasia at home.
2: Yeah, exactly. And plants.
0: And
2: you know?
0: Plants at home. That's
2: just
0: true.
2: Put them on next to my, tree.
0: Exactly. So your tree with your trees, smoking your trees, all of the trees.
2: I meant literally a tree, but that tree too.
0: All the trees. WZRD may or may not be giving away Riot Fest tickets at some point. And stay tuned for that. And we'll be doing Riot Fest coverage as we get closer to those auspicious dates coming up at the end of this month. Stay tuned to WZRD Chicago for promotional ticket giveaways. We do it quite often. And you can win tickets, and it's a lot easier to win tickets on WZRD than it is to win tickets on
2: acid.
0: On acid. You know, we just finish each other's sentences here, and it's really, you know, we've known each other a long time, and it's very, very sweet. 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We love you.
2: Love you.

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That was a track by RKO, Richard K. O'Brien. I found this really cool demos from 1973 and from Rocky Horror Picture Show, him and a tape player. And it's cool if you can hear it. It sounds kind of like a Velvet Underground-y, which makes sense because it's like 1973. And by the time we get to 1976 for the actual full produced Rocky Horror Picture Show, it's like saxophones, mid-70s, love it. But this is really cool. Part of sort of a theme of honoring the late, the great Tim Curry. And I played Tim Curry's track before this off of his solo record. I'll let this play out a little bit and we'll keep moving on. There is a Thursday Night Live band tonight. It's going to be an acoustic set. The engineers have come and they're milling about, and this is somebody that is playing Riot Fest. Cool. Riot Fest, you know, got to give respects for putting in a lot of local bands, putting in bands across the spectrum of popular, mid-popular, up-and-coming, you know, really conscientious curators and producers of that festival. So props to them on WZRD Chicago.

0: 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Cannabis in Illinois. You must be 21 years and older to buy, possess, and use cannabis. You can legally possess up to 30 grams of cannabis. That's a decent amount. Up to 5 grams of cannabis concentrate. How much is 5 grams of cannabis concentrate? That's like, it must be a significant amount of the good stuff. 500 milligrams of, goodness, I gotta, hold on a second. Somebody wants to say something.
1: Oh, 500 grams. Yeah, 500 grams would take you to the moon and back, I believe.
0: Okay.
1: I think that's how that works.
0: 500, You can have up to 500 milligrams of THC in edibles and... What's a tincture?
1: Oh, that's like a liquid. So okay. You can get like droplets. Sometimes they do... I don't know if it counts as a tincture, but they do like syrups as well. But it's like oral liquid drops.
0: How much is 500 milligrams of that?
1: Well, usually you're getting like a bottle is 100, I would say.
0: Okay, so you can have 5 bottles of it.
1: Yeah.
0: Okay. You get 5 bottles. My question is, can you have 30 grams of cannabis flower, 5 grams of cannabis concentrate, and 500 milligrams of the concentrate all at once?
1: Yeah, you're just going to get really high.
0: No smoking in any public place, such as streets, parks, motor vehicles, WZRD Chicago.
1: Riot Fest.
0: No smoking at Riot Fest.
1: No smoking at Afro Man.
0: No smoking at NOS. Yep. Absolutely no smoking. See, hear that, Riot Fest? We are promoting your festival.
1: In a safe way.
0: Give us more tickets to give away.
1: Yeah.
0: And give me specifically a ticket to go to Riot Fest.
1: Ticket to ride?
0: Only registered medical... Ticket to ride. Only registered medical cannabis patients are allowed to grow plants at home, up to 5.
1: This is
0: true.
1: They
0: do not say how big those plants are.
1: They can grow pretty tall if you let them.
0: Okay.
1: if you treat your plants well, you'll get good plants, man.
0: There you go. because of federal law, cannabis and guns are not allowed to be carried together. So don't come packing.
1: Don't pop a cap in your weed dealer. I don't know.
0: Thank you for that. I'm glad I put mic 3 on. Employers are not required to let an employee
1: Holy crap.
0: Use marijuana on the job.
1: Can I relay a message along?
0: Yes.
1: The only packing you should be doing is packing a bowl. That was our other wizard in the corner.
0: Wizard, your mic is on.
1: Yeah, you do actually have a mic.
0: You know, don't give the best lines away. This is all very serious.
1: Yes, weed is very serious.
0: So you can't smoke on the job.
1: Mm-hmm. Depends on the job,
0: that.
1: Really.
0: Yeah, what?
2: Work for Amazon.
0: Yeah,
1: what if you're Snoop Dogg?
0: What if you're a content creator at your... Okay, all right. It's an employer.
1: Yeah, what if you're a weed taster?
0: Any person, business, or landlord can prohibit the use of marijuana on the premises.
1: Don't be a bad landlord.
0: If you're unsure about marijuana, you need to ask and check the terms of your lease with your landlord. Be very careful. If you're not a citizen of the United States, you should not seek a job in the cannabis industry. That's very serious. Lawful state users who are legal permanent residents can put their LPR status in future citizenship at risk. So keep that in the know. Use cannabis responsibly, creatively. I'm being handed a CD. Cypress Hill.
1: Oh,
0: there you go.
1: They're not playing Riot Fest this year, but they are, if they were, you could not smoke at that show.
0: That's right. Well,
1: that's true. It's the facts.
2: Just breathe it in.
1: Yeah, you just have to hope. I don't know what you have to hope for.
2: Edibles,
1: yeah. Edibles you can take. I think you can eat edibles in the park.
0: We gotta... That's not on this PSA.
1: Okay.
0: Unfortunately.
1: No, public service Where's announcement. My... I think you could eat edibles in the park, but not really, probably. I don't know.
0: So, like, what's up with these laws? Like, you can buy it, but you have to do it in the privacy of your home as long as your home doesn't say you can't use it.
1: They don't want communities of weed smokers because weed smokers are, like, radical, man.
0: Mm-hmm.
1: Fudging, whatever the word is I'm thinking of.
0: Yeah, they're so
1: they're
0: radical.
1: Yeah, exactly.
0: Yeah, that's right. You know. Yeah, if they were so radical, then why are we in the place we're in 2026
1: yeah.
0: with all of
1: well,
0: the up, you know, uptick of marijuana use? Tell me
1: I,
0: that.
1: I blame it on
0: WZRD Chicago, Freeform Radio, 52 years of that sweet, sweet stuff. We do have a band coming in. The band is playing Riot Fest. We've been talking about Riot Fest tonight. It's called Aim High.
1: Aim High.
0: There you go. The kind of a tie-in
1: yeah.
0: there. We can
1: you
0: ask
1: can't
0: them.
1: Smoke weed at Aim High show. They probably won't mind if you do.
0: Aim High. They're coming in not only for an interview. Do you know where the band is from? Speaking, no, you got to get closer to the mic.
1: Heck yeah.
0: Sorry.
2: Yeah, they're Chicago Transplants now.
0: Okay, so they're from South Carolina, the Chicago Transplants, and they're part of the Riot Fest's initiative to kind of get promote local acts.
2: Performing Saturday at High Noon.
1: High Noon.
0: High Noon. Aim High. They'll be coming in.
1: Bring your guns. No. Don't bring your guns
0: to
1: Riot Fest. Sorry, that's a joke.
0: Oh, boy.
1: Yeah,
0: now you're going to get banned from talking on my set.
1: That's okay.
0: Aim High, and they'll be coming into the studio at the 10 o'clock hour to do an interview and perform three tracks acoustically. That's a real cool thing. And you can catch them at Riot Fest on Saturday. You can probably catch all three of us at Riot Fest
1: we
0: on Saturday.
1: We
0: will be there. We'll be wearing wizard cloaks and wizard hats and pondering our orbs.
1: I will be stroking my staff.
2: And look for the gentlemen with long white beards.
1: Yeah.
0: That's right.
1: Well done.
0: Either wizards or just old Chicago punk rockers.
1: Exactly.
0: One of the three.

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This one goes out to all the banshees out there. Freaks, the geeks, the Sikhs. Not associating that with that group, but just everybody.

0: WZRD Chicago, 88.3 FM, The Wizard. We are not going to hear Pillars of the Dawn by Zombie Opus. Sounds pretty rad.
1: Boo? Oh.
0: Fair enough. But we do have some tickets to give away. We kind of talked about this earlier. We have a pair of passes for both days that Cabaret Voltaire are playing the Metro. So that is Tuesday the 15th and Wednesday the 16th. Yours truly will be there, hopefully on the Wednesday. So, I don't know, come say hi to me, I guess. I don't know. Or don't. That's fine. But yeah, we have a pair of passes to give away, so we'll have you call in a second here. 773-442-4578. If you would like to see Cabaret of Voltaire, and then we'll have you pick the day. You'll give us a little bit of information that we can pass along to the Metro. But let's play a couple tracks from them. Let's see. Yeah, we'll play the one track, actually, which is Nag, Nag, Nag. Mostly because I want to do something else for the rest of the hour. What could it be? I don't know. Anyway, here's Nag, Nag, Nag by Cabaret Voltaire. Call in 773-442-4578 if you would like to win a pair of passes to see them next week at the Metro. 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

0: Oh, I've had the mic on this whole time. Wow. Hey, you're listening to WZRD Chicago 88.3 FM The Wizard. We did have a caller call in for the Tuesday passes. We do still have a pass for Wednesday. So if you are still listening and you want to see Cabaret Voltaire next Wednesday, certainly give us a call at 773-442-4578. But, oh, hold on. I need to talk just a little bit longer to make the bit consistent here. It's an important bit to be consistent, guys. Anyway, hey, do you want to say something to the Wizards?
1: Peace and love. Peace and love. We're not signing any more WZRD fan mail. Peace and love. Peace and love.
0: True. Peace and love is important. But yeah, I guess I could just vamp. Oh, here we go. I did it. It happened. It's great. It is officially 9/11. and I'm going to preview the rest of the show. I will be on mostly after TNL. But yeah, we'll be talking about that. Well, other people will be talking about that on air later in the evening. But 9/11. Do you know about 9/11?
1: Yes.
0: What's your opinion?
1: Negative.
0: Good. That's great. All right. We'll leave it at that. But here's a preview for later. This is from the Corbett Report on WZRD Chicago 88.3 FM The Wizard.

0: On the morning of September 11th, 2001, 19 men armed with box cutters directed by a man on dialysis in a cave fortress halfway around the world using a satellite phone and a laptop directed the most sophisticated penetration of the most heavily defended airspace in the world, overpowering the passengers and the military combat trained pilots on four commercial aircraft before flying those planes wildly off course for over an hour without being molested by a single fighter interceptor. These 19 hijackers, devout religious fundamentalists who like to drink alcohol, snort cocaine, and live with pink-haired strippers, managed to knock down three buildings with two planes in New York. While in Washington, a pilot who couldn't handle a single-engine Cessna was able to fly a 757 in an 8,000-foot descending 270-degree corkscrew turn to come exactly level with the ground, hitting the Pentagon in the budget analyst office where DoD staffers were working on the mystery of the $2.3 trillion that Defense Secretary Donald Rumsfeld had announced missing from the Pentagon's coffers in a press conference the day before, on September 10th, 2001. Luckily, the news anchors knew who did it within minutes.
1: Osama bin Laden.
0: The pundits knew within hours.
2: Osama bin Laden.
0: The administration knew within the day.
3: Terrorists who committed these acts, and those who harbor them.
0: And the evidence literally fell into the FBI's lap.
4: That a hijacker's passport was found blocks from the World Trade Center crash site, if you can believe that.
0: But for some reason, a bunch of crazy conspiracy theorists demanded an investigation into the greatest attack on American soil in history. That investigation was delayed, underfunded, set up to fail, a conflict of interest, and a cover-up from start to finish. It was based on testimony extracted through torture, the records of which were destroyed. It failed to mention the existence of WTC-7, Able Danger, PTEC, Sibel Edmonds, OBL and the CIA, and the drills of hijacked aircraft being flown into buildings that were being simulated at the precise same time that those events were actually happening. It was lied to by the Pentagon, the CIA, the Bush administration, and as for Bush and Cheney, well, no one knows what they told it because they testified in secret, off the record, not under oath, and behind closed doors. It didn't bother to look at who funded the attacks because that question is ultimately of little practical significance. Still, the 9/11 Commission did brilliantly, answering all of the questions the public had, except most of the victims' family members' questions, and pinned blame on all the people responsible, although no one so much as lost their job, determining the attacks were
5: failure of imagination.
0: Because
3: nobody in our government, at least, and I don't think the prior government that could envision flying airplanes in the buildings.
0: Except the Pentagon, FEMA, NORAD, and the NRO. The DIA destroyed 2.5 terabytes of data on Able Danger, but that's okay because it probably wasn't important. The SEC destroyed their records on the investigation into the insider trading before the attacks, but that's okay because destroying the records of the largest investigation in SEC history is just part of routine record keeping. NIST has classified the data that they used for their model of WTC-7's collapse, but that's okay because knowing how they made their model of the collapse would jeopardize public safety. The FBI has argued that all material related to their investigation of 9/11 should be kept secret from the public, but that's okay because the FBI probably has nothing to hide.

0: panicked and killed this unarmed man, supposedly the best source of intelligence about those dastardly terrorists on the entire planet. Then they dumped his body in the ocean before telling anyone about it. Then a couple dozen of that team's members died in a helicopter crash in Afghanistan. This is the story of 9/11, brought to you by the media which told you the hard truths about
1: his head could be seen to move violently forward.
0: And
2: they took the babies out of incubators.
0: And
3: mobile production facilities.
0: And
4: the rescue of Jessica Lynch.
0: If you have any questions about this story, you are a bat-annoyed tinfoil dog-abusing baby hater and will be reviled by everyone. If you love your country and or freedom, happiness, rainbows, rock and roll, puppy dogs, apple pie, and your grandma, you will never ever express doubts about any part of this story to anyone. Ever. This has been a public service announcement by the Friends of the FBI, CIA, NSA, DIA, SEC, MSM, White House, NIST, and the 9/11 Commission. Because ignorance is strength.

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0: 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Those songs all loosely about planes and explosions and stuff. It's almost like we have an anniversary coming up. Let me tell you what we played, because it's fun, and I like doing that. So we had... That was last... Well, why did that not show up on Spinatron? That's weird. Oh, here we go. Last Words of a Shooting Star by Mitski. We had Burning Airlines with Flood of Foreign Capital. We had Brian Eno with Burning Airlines Give You So Much More. We had Dilated Peoples with Worst Comes to Worst, which that has a little bit of context to it, which is they filmed the music video at the Twin Towers September 7th. And one of the extras in the film, the music video, died in the thing. I'm on it. But anyway, Dilated Peoples, Worst Comes to Worst. Explosions in the Sky with the Goat Herders. Is that that I thought it was a different Explosions in the Sky song. Whatever, it's showing up here as the Goat Herders. And then Leaving on a Jet Plane by John Denver and In the Airplane Over the Sea by Neutral Milk Hotel. Start that block off. And we did play Jet. I don't know why that didn't show up. Thank you for reminding me. Jet by Paul McCartney and Wings. The band is here, so that will be on shortly. They are called Aim High. But we'll just put this on for the time being. This is Black 9/11. Money, motive, technology, and plausible deniability. Should be fun. It's a good one. I enjoyed it. Anyway, this is WZRD Chicago.
1: When the global economy crashed in 2008, costing tens of millions of people their savings, their jobs, and their homes, the bankers who caused the crisis did not get arrested, they did not go to jail, and they did not have to pay any money out of their own filthy rich pockets. Instead, they got bailed out, and everyone else had to pay for it. This corrupt network of elite financial criminals has infested itself into the top levels of the U.S. government, military business, and intelligence sectors. These people are the reason why the price of everything you buy has skyrocketed since just 10 or 15 years ago, the reason why empty homes now outnumber the homeless in America, and the reason why the national debt doubled. In another non-coincidence, it was also about that long ago that another event happened which divided history forever into an unforgettable before and after period. As it turns out, many of the same people involved in the economic inside job that crashed our economy and led to those banker bailouts were also involved in another inside job. In this video, we are going to blow the 9/11 conspiracy wide open. I began this investigation after seeing the documentary 9/11 Press for Truth and hearing about the four widows who lost their husbands on 9/11 and had to put immense political pressure on Congress and the Bush administration to actually start an official inquiry into the 9/11 attacks. This eventually, over a year later, led to the formation of the 9/11 Commission, which the Bush administration did everything in its power to stall and avoid. The 9/11 Commission concluded its investigation prematurely and left over 70% of the victims' family members' questions about the attacks completely unanswered. I made this video for them and anyone else who lost loved ones that day, so that the truth behind their murders could be known and the perpetrators brought to justice. The information you are about to see is both shocking and disturbing, but it is essential to the reclamation of our democratic republic from the hands of tyrants. If we don't address this information now, it's only going to get worse and worse. This is what a real 9/11 investigation might have uncovered if they had just bothered to look in the right places. In September 1991, shortly after the end of the Cold War, a cabal of elite bankers and intelligence spooks led by George H.W. Bush financed a $240 billion covert operations war chest through the purchase of 10-year securities that, as it happened, were scheduled to come due on September 12, 2001. Project Hammer was undoubtedly used for a wide variety of illicit intelligence operations, but mainly it was used to finance a covert economic operation against the collapsing Soviet Union, whereby unknown Western investors bought up much of the Soviet industry with a focus on oil and gas, crashing the Russian economy, looting its central bank, orchestrating what became known as the Great Ruble Scam, and a wide variety of other clandestine, state-assisted operations designed to thoroughly prevent Russia from ever contesting the U.S. as a world superpower, while in the process lining the pockets of these economic hitmen who swooped in to devour the collapsing Russian economy after the fall of the Soviet Union. A spectacular investment for all, at least until money laundering investigations began tracing all the money, or when the 10-year deadline came up and the securities became due and began the routine process of authenticity and ownership checks. Evidence shows that several federal and private investigations had already stumbled upon the Hammer Fund and were compiling evidence on it up until the 9/11 attacks. These included the Office of Naval Intelligence, or ONI, which was moved to the outer E-ring of the recently renovated section of the Pentagon that was targeted and destroyed on 9/11. According to E.P. Heidner, the ONI had been investigating crimes associated with the plundering of Russia. 39 out of the 40 people who worked in those offices were killed on 9/11, including the entire chain of command. The Pentagon's financial accounting offices in that same wing were also an obvious target, as were the passengers on board Flight 77, many of whom coincidentally held top-secret clearances and were connected with Pentagon black operations. Agents of the Office of Naval Intelligence had also been investigating financial transactions which were linked to securities being managed by those securities dealers in the World Trade Center that were also targeted. 31% of the 125 fatalities in the Pentagon were from the Naval Command Center that housed the Office of Naval Intelligence. 41% of the fatalities in the Twin Towers came from two companies that managed U.S. government securities, Cantor Fitzgerald and Eurobrokers. There were three major security brokers in the World Trade Center, Cantor Fitzgerald, Eurobrokers, and Garbin Intercapital. At 8:46 on the morning of September 11th, Flight 11 flew directly into Martian McLennan's secure computer room in the North Tower, right below the floor on which Cantor Fitzgerald was situated. Cantor Fitzgerald was the largest security dealer in the U.S. Shortly after that, a massive explosion went off just under the FBI offices in the North Tower on the 23rd floor. Fires were reported on the 22nd floor at 8:47. There were also explosions and subsequent fires reported at Garbin Intercapital on the 25th floor and in the basement of Tower 1 as well. Shortly thereafter, at 9:03, Flight 175 hit the South Tower right below the floors on which Eurobrokers was situated. In all three cases, the explosive, fiery destruction consumed the offices and the several floors above, destroying files and trapping victims inside. In the midst of all this, Building 6 was destroyed by an explosion that took place before either tower fell. This secondary explosion took out a portion of the building which just happened to include the El Dorado Task Force's offices. The El Dorado Task Force was an interagency money laundering watchdog group responsible for coordinating all major money laundering investigations in the U.S. In the immediate aftermath of September 11th, these groups would be redirected to investigate terrorist financing. Building 6 was located directly between the North Tower and World Trade Center Building 7. While large portions of World Trade Center 6 were gutted by explosions and later by falling debris from the North Tower, the building itself did not suffer a global symmetric collapse at near freefall acceleration as did Buildings 1, 2, and 7. FEMA photographer and 9/11 whistleblower Kurt Sonnenfeld took some interesting pictures of the U.S. Customs vault in the basement of World Trade Center 6, which was found completely empty and left with the door wide open. All of its contents appear to have been looted during the attacks. There is also evidence that gold was being looted from the vaults beneath World Trade Center 4. There were several early reports of a 10-wheel truck packed with stolen bullion caught fleeing World Trade Center 5 when the vehicle had become stuck on a collapsed ceiling brace, forcing the driver to flee the scene. Many researchers have stumbled across one or two of these anomalies from time to time, the empty vaults, the secondary explosions, the fireproofing upgrades on the exact floors coinciding with failure and impact in the towers, the suspicious power downs and evacuation drills, the World Trade Center tenants and security firms like AIG, Marsh & McLennan, and Kroll, and their close ties with the intelligence community, etc., etc. These anomalies are not unrelated, but nevertheless became lost inside the chaos of that September morn, the aftermath, and subsequent cover-ups.
2: Okay, so what does all this mean? Overall, a critical mass of brokers from the major government security brokerages in the Twin Towers had to be eliminated to create chaos in the government securities market. A situation needed to be created wherein $240 billion of covert securities could be electronically cleared without anyone asking questions, which happened when the Federal Reserve declared an emergency and invoked its emergency powers that very afternoon. On September 14th, the Securities and Exchange Commission declared a national emergency and for the first time in U.S. history invoked its emergency powers under the Securities Exchange Act Section 12K and eased regulatory restrictions for clearing and settling security trades for the next 15 days. These changes would have allowed the estimated $240 billion in covert government securities to be cleared upon maturity without the standard regulatory controls around identification of ownership. The towers needed to be demolished to create a big enough mess that the illicit activities taking place behind the scenes that morning could be hidden in the confusion of that day. Okay, now let's talk a little bit about who did it and how. 9/11 whistleblower Richard Andrew Grove was a software salesperson for a company called Silverstream. Silverstream's technology was on the cutting edge of internet solutions, offering software to web-enable the critical business functions of Fortune 500 companies, basically integrating and making available on the web the disparate legacy applications and mainframes while simultaneously streamlining workflow and traditional paper processes, with an end result being a lower cost of operation and more efficient transactions. Silverstream.
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1: Had built internet transactional and trading platforms for Merrill Lynch, Deutsche Bank, Bankers Trust, Alex Brown, and Morgan Stanley, to name a few. Leading up to 9/11, Silverstream was designing specialized accounting software for a major client, Marsh & McLennan. Marsh is the world's largest insurance brokerage and was located right below Cantor Fitzgerald in the North Tower. Approximately 295 Marsh employees were murdered that morning, along with other innocent victims and employees who either knew too much or too little about their chosen work environment. But most importantly, Silverstream provided a specific type of connectivity that was used to link AIG and Marsh & McLennan, the first two commercial companies on the planet to employ this type of transaction.
2: What then were Marsh and AIG doing, and why did they need to leverage technologies that no other commercial entity on the face of the earth needed to use to conduct business? The recovered hard drives from the World Trade Center, combined with Richard Grove's testimony, give us some intriguing clues. Grove discovered that Silverstream was overbilling Marsh to the tune of $7 million extra dollars for fictitious and unneeded hardware. He also became aware of an exploitable flaw in the accounting software that had been sold to a variety of Marsh's clients and partners. When he brought this up to his superiors at Silverstream and others at Marsh, he was told to keep quiet and not to worry about it. But other friends of his at Marsh were also getting concerned and began documenting what was going on and raising concerns within the company. At last, they were finally granted a hearing with one of Marsh's high-ranking executives and were told to bring all their evidence to a hearing scheduled for 8:30 a.m. on September 11, 2001, on the 93rd floor. The high-ranking member of Marsh, who Grove did not name, would participate via teleconference from the safety of his home, while Marsh employees and potential whistleblowers, Gary Lasko, Catherine Lee, Ken Rice, Richard Bruhard, and John Ultzhofer, would die in the meeting room in the North Tower with all their evidence when American Airlines Flight 11 would impact that very section of the building. Richard Grove, fortunately, got stuck in traffic that morning and didn't make it. Computer hard drives recovered from the World Trade Center show a spike in suspicious transfers that took place within the World Trade Center as the 9/11 attacks were unfolding. Richard Grove is convinced that these suspicious money transfers were performed electronically using Silverstream software, and that the overbilling of Marsh was hush money for the operations. It would certainly have helped clear up that $240 billion in securities and make it look like any of those companies might have done it. The recovered hard drives and financial transactions from 9/11 all show clear evidence that something was going on that morning. Marsh's CEO at the time was Jeffrey Greenberg, the son of Maurice Greenberg of AIG. Most insurance companies were hurting badly in late 2001 after $40 billion in insurance settlements had been paid out for the devastation caused by the 9/11 attacks. Yet one insurance company did not suffer quite the same losses as the other companies did. American International Group, or AIG as it turns out, is much more than an insurance company. With its long ties to the intelligence community, AIG was founded by OSS operative Cornelius V. Starr, two R's, the uncle of Clinton's friend Kenneth Starr. AIG currently operates a complex network of shell companies and other entities which operate internationally and have been used for clandestine intelligence gathering and other covert activities for decades. The company that ran security in the World Trade Center, Kroll Associates, was owned by AIG. The CEO of AIG on 9/11 was a guy named Maurice Greenberg, who was actually nominated for the position of Director of Central Intelligence after he authored a report for the Council on Foreign Relations, of which he's a high-ranking member, where he advocated that FBI and Drug Enforcement Agency agents operating abroad should not be allowed to act independently of either the ambassador or the CIA, lest pursuit of evidence or individuals for prosecution cause major foreign policy problems or complicate ongoing intelligence and diplomatic activities. Of course, this type of policy is essentially a continuation of things like Executive Order 12333 and the CIA-assisted contra-cocaine trafficking that went on as an immediate result. These backdoor agreements open the floodgates for government drug money laundering and narco-trafficking. Former LAPD narcotics detective turned whistleblower Michael Rupert has written a series of excellent articles documenting AIG's involvement in drug money laundering, undoubtedly revealing yet another motive for the invasion of Afghanistan, a country which currently produces over 90% of the world's heroin supply. Drugs are arguably the most profitable commodity on the entire international market, and drug money was undoubtedly a motive behind the invasion of Afghanistan and consequently the 9/11 attacks. While companies like AIG launder the drug money for big banks, the actual drug production and trafficking can be traced back to the same Iran-Contra affiliates like Richard Armitage and Frank Carlucci. Unfortunately, that rabbit hole is a bit too deep and off-topic to get into here. I will mention that DynCorp was heavily involved, as well as Stewart Air Force Base in upstate New York, where the two flights out of Boston crossed paths simultaneously and shut off their transponders before making their way to the Twin Towers. Many researchers believe that the MENA operation was moved to Stewart Air Force Base after Barry Seal got whacked. Richard Armitage was the Deputy Secretary of State on 9/11, and according to whistleblower Michael Springman, he was the man responsible for granting visas to 15 out of 19 of the 9/11 hijackers, allowing them to enter the U.S. and pursue flight training. Frank Carlucci is the chairman of the Carlyle Group and was in Washington, D.C. on 9/11, having just met with George H.W. Bush and the brother of Osama bin Laden on Carlyle Group business. Frank Carlucci was also the chairman of BDM International, a company that served as a front for State Department black operations. Frank Carlucci's employees at BDM International left to take charge of Stratasec, the World Trade Center and airport security firm. Corporate operating officer Barry W. McDaniel, an ex-military expert in logistics and materials distribution, and CEO Wirt Dexter Walker III, who was a distant Bush cousin from the Herbert Walker line, with an extensive history of managing CIA front companies. Marvin Bush, the president's brother, was also a board member at Stratasec, although Stratasec maintained contracts for security upgrades which were set to expire on September 11, 2001, they were not the company officially charged with World Trade Center security. This role was assigned to a risk management firm called Kroll Associates. The World Trade Center security system itself was designed by a guy named Brian Michael Jenkins,
1: who also happened to be a RAND Corporation advisor.
2: Kroll's chairman, Jerome Hauer, was a longtime personal friend of ex-FBI counterterrorism expert John O'Neill, and was responsible for O'Neill's appointment as head of security for the World Trade Center just a few days prior to the 9/11 attacks. O'Neill was the world's leading expert on Osama bin Laden and Al-Qaeda, and was a potential 9/11 whistleblower with hard evidence of White House complicity in the protection and shielding of the 9/11 hijackers from all means of federal investigation. Al-Qaeda hijacking suspects were flagged by the Able Danger Terrorist Tracking Program, which was also shut down by the White House. Able Danger whistleblower Anthony Schaefer claims the U.S. government destroyed over 6 terabytes of data related to Able Danger, which he also claims identified 9/11 ringleader Mohammed Atta as early as February of 2000. Those atop the chain of command in the White House, military, and intelligence establishment deliberately ignored all the warning signs of an impending attack, a clever strategy of plausible deniability which also served to portray those in charge as incompetent rather than complicit. In every major head throughout the chain of command on 9/11, from NORAD to the military, we see a repeated theme of complicity through negligence or incompetence. After 9/11, failure and incompetence was rewarded, and whistleblowers were silenced. Combined with the fact that 6 corporations control 90% of the media, and CIA operations like Mockingbird admit to taking over and subverting our U.S. media, we can understand how such a big lie could have been kept from the American public for so long. But if you stop and take the time to do your research, you'll find all the evidence is there, hidden beneath a mountain of disinfo and lies.
3: It's been 10 years since 9/11 happened, and we are left with hundreds, if not thousands, of unanswered questions about the 9/11 attacks, a transparently fraudulent 9/11 Commission report which purposely failed to even mention the collapse of World Trade Center 7, and a host of ridiculous so-called debunking websites, forums, and other literature which have done absolutely nothing over the past 10 years to debunk anything other than cleverly selected strawman arguments.
4: 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It is Thursday night, and unfortunately, we have no full Thursday Night Live performer today, but we do have the band Aim High, who will be in studio, so we could chit-chat a little bit. They are performing Saturday at Riot Fest, next Saturday at Riot Fest, 12 o'clock, 12 noon, on the Radical stage. So they're going to be in here to talk a little bit, and as a bonus, they're going to give us perform a few acoustic songs for us. So do stick around. We have the band Aim High, who should be in studio in about 10 minutes. In the meantime, we're going to listen to some more music on The Wizard.

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It is Thursday night, and on fine WZRD tradition, we have a performer in studio. Tonight, we are going to have the band Aim High in studio with us. But before we have them on, we're going to be playing some music from them. So we're going to hear... We're going to hear a song called Drag This Out on The Wizard. Enjoy.

0: for thank you so much for having us.
1: Yeah, I'm so excited to be here, brother.
0: Invite, and yeah, you had a really super dope space up here.
1: Yeah, I'm looking forward to this, man. You guys got a cool studio set up here, so
0: I feel like I could literally spend all day and all night for like the next many hours going through all of these vinyls, just like in wonder.
2: If you're a music fan, definitely you look at all the vinyls like, oh, you know,
1: all the vinyls, all the stickers on the wall, all the posters, all the signatures and autographs.
2: It's sort of like, I can imagine some people like, that's the way a radio station should look like, but yet you'll see it on TV and they're all like, you know.
1: Yeah, dark rooms.
2: Yeah, exactly.
1: Carpet walls and all that stuff.
2: But we just played a song called Drag This Out off of a release called Loco Band Forever. Are you guys a local band now? Are you guys part of the Chicago scene? I guess, Caleb?
0: Indeed we are,
2: You were originally from the great state of South Carolina?
0: South Carolina, correct. I've relocated the band to here in Chicago, so we are now a Chicago local band, based out of the Humboldt Park area in general. It's we practice on my garage still, technically we're based out of Humboldt Park neighborhood, to be specific. I moved up here from Columbia, South Carolina. Aim High's kind of been my soul project band, whatever have you. I've written and composed most of the music so far, and I moved up here, so I relocated the band project up here. I'm super lucky and blessed to have gotten Caesar and a couple more awesome people board.
1: Yeah, I'm a pretty awesome guy, so what can I say?
2: How long have you been relocated to Chicago?
0: Little under a year.
2: I was like, if you haven't survived the winter, you're gonna be
0: Yeah, we also have previous Chicago ties as well before I moved out here. For many years, I've come out here and just visited. We shot a couple music videos, the first like real professional music videos that we ever shot with our friends in Belmont. They're also a Chicago band. They're big and touring now, but they're from Chicago, obviously. And yeah, we shot our music videos with them. It was during that it was the worst blizzard that apparently has happened here in like a long time. It was somewhere around 2021.
1: Yeah,
0: but I remember we rented a van. Because we came up here to shoot the music videos and also play Audio Tree, which is in the general Chicago area. And we were not prepared. It was the winter time, so we rented a van from South Carolina. And, the vans that you can rent out there, it's meant for driving in South Carolina. It's got, two-wheel drive, no snow tires. So when we got past Indianapolis, the snow started hitting, and we were like, oh, what are we in for? We get to our Airbnb, and we literally can't see it because there's so much snow. The neighbor comes out and we're like, hey, where's the Airbnb? And they're like, oh, it's right over there. You got to dig out the whole snow. So we went to Walmart, got some shovels, and started learning to dig ourselves in and out of every parking space we had to find.
1: That's how it goes, man.
2: Yeah, the good thing is you have Caesar with you, who is a Chicagoan. And he probably can tell you to never put ketchup on a hot dog, right?
1: Yeah, ketchup on a hot dog is a no-go. Some people might not agree. I'll admit, sometimes I do ketchup on a hot dog. I can't lie.
2: At home, right?
1: At home, when I'm by myself and no one's looking.
0: Behind closed doors.
1: Mom and dad are asleep. I'll put ketchup on a hot dog behind closed doors, no doubt.
2: And then you're talking about the snow story. I'm sure you found right away, like,
1: oh yeah, man.
2: This dips thing. Did you have a lawn chair to protect your parking space in the snow?
0: Yeah, so luckily, when we were here with that Airbnb, it had, a parking space. It was, kind of in the suburbs up north or whatever. But, luckily now, the same garage that we practice in is the one that I park in. So whenever we practice, I got to move my car. but I had definitely have experienced the unfortunate...
1: snowy goodness.
0: No, yeah, not just that, but also the automatic speed tickets in the mail. You went 2 miles over the speed limit, but here's a $100 ticket. I'm like, all right, I guess I just got to chalk it up to the game. It's just part of living
1: in
0: Chicago.
1: It's part of the game, bro. It's part of the game. You got to learn to love it, man.
2: Yeah, welcome to Chicago. Like, where it's ticket and taxes, right?
1: Tickets and taxes. Yeah.
3: Facts. Big facts. But

0: No, luckily, aside from that, I've been able to, navigate the CTA, the train, the buses. I took a bus earlier.
1: Yeah, you got to learn. You got to learn all that stuff. Yeah.
0: Yeah.
2: Have you, I guess you have to work on your Chicago accent,
0: Yeah,
2: Chicago.
0: So that's
1: Chicago accent.
0: That's the thing. Like,
2: two tree.
0: I can identify when other people have it, and it's like, thick. But apparently, whenever you hear your own voice, it doesn't sound the same as how it does to everybody else. So, like, people will say, oh, yeah, I have a, depending on time of the day, I'll have, like, a thick southern accent, but I don't hear it, But, yeah, so a lot of times I'll ask people, like, hey, do you think I have a southern accent? And most of the people, they're like, yeah, definitely. Some of the people are like, oh, yeah, sometimes. It's but I can definitely tell the Midwest accent. I can spot it.
1: Yeah, you got to develop yours, bro. Yeah. You got to develop it.
2: You got to watch, tapes of Mike Ditka and,
1: Yeah, all those old Chicago Bears. All those old tapes. You got to get into the, what do they call it? You got to go watch that footage, bro.
0: Watch some film. Yeah, I definitely got to do that.
2: The Saturday Night Live guys, like, the Bears,
1: Yeah. Oh, man. But, no, every time I've been in Chicago, it's always a treat, seeing all the, beautiful architecture, go and see the Bean every once in a while.
0: And there's just so much stuff to do.
1: Get a slice of pizza.
0: Yeah, like, you can never run out of stuff. I mean, at least, comparatively to, Columbia. I loved Columbia to death, but yeah, comparatively, like, there's so much stuff to do out here. And literally, it's because of how opposite on the spectrum it is, it, like, creates good problems. Like, for instance, like, a lot of, tours and stuff, they won't go out there or whatever. The closest place they'll go to is, like, Charlotte or Atlanta or whatever have you. But here, there's so many events that one night you have to, like, pick. Like, oh, all this is happening and this is happening, but it's the same night, so which one do I want to go to? Because there's just so much stuff. But, that's, again, it's a good problem. So, definitely blessed to be in an amazing city that's got so much motion going on. And
1: love it. Yeah. Gotta love it.
2: Originally from South Carolina, was there a music scene out there? Was there alternative rock scene? I mean, I'm sure, if you're a country type band, I mean, there's spots to play for. But how about for alternative rock?
0: So, yes, to answer your question, there definitely is a scene there. To be honest with you, the people down there, they definitely embrace certain genres more so than others. Something like a Hootie and the Blowfish, like adult alternative, obviously that's definitely embraced down there. They embrace, hardcore, deathcore music and stuff like that with, our spectrum of music, like the kind of emo-ish stuff, it's a little bit less embraced, and there's definitely a threshold of, success trying to pop out or trying to come out of that scene, doing this type of music. But it's not impossible, and once you reach that threshold of success and everything like that, it's definitely a blessing to also be able to go other places, but also still understand and feel and know how blessed you are to have that root of being there. So it's definitely not any kind of like love hate or anything like that. Even trying to compare them is so weird because they're two completely night different day. Spots and completely different scenes. But yeah, there's there's positive and not so positive and everything, but I try to look for the positive, especially
2: just looking around on the internet in regards to your band. Someone would say like pop punk,
0: and then
2: other times I'll see it categorized as emo. I know like a couple years ago that was like a total bad word, like you're an emo band. I mean, do you embrace it now? It's like, is it not as looked frowned upon,
0: I mean, I don't think, personally, I've never, seen that as, like, any kind of derogatory thing. I've always embraced the emo, as an anecdotal example, like, back, when we were based out in South Carolina, because of the fact that the scene there is different and there's not so many, opportunities for bands within our, soundscape or whatever have you, you pretty much have to be able to get paid, you know, the you know, guaranteed money or whatever. Even if you've built an audience, you pretty much have to like learn covers and play like, you know, the 3 hour gigs that, you know,
1: yeah, you gotta pay your dues.
0: Exactly. And so a lot of those are like emo nights and whatnot. So, you know, you know, we'll learn some, you know, 2000 alternative, you know, covers, emo covers, you know, all that stuff. And yeah, so it's always been something that, you know, we've embraced and never have shied away from. But at the same time, obviously, you know, original music is, you know, what we're about and who we are.
2: So, it's kind of a shame where it's like, you know, they expect you like, oh, if you want to get this bar gig, you better learn how to play the, you know, 80% covers, you know.
1: Yeah, we want to play Ocean Avenue and Don't Stop Believing. That's what we want to hear.
0: Yeah,
1: that's how it is. You got to pay your dues, man.
2: Chicago has a tradition where every Halloween, bands will become other bands.
1: Yes.
2: So if Aim High had to become another band for Halloween, what band would you want to turn into?
0: So they actually did that in Charlotte, North Carolina as well, which is about an hour and a half away from Columbia. And yeah, we were the Store So Far for 1 year, and then the other year we were A Day to Remember. So we have done full Story So Far and full Day to Remember cover sets. If for some reason anybody that's listening right now was at either of those sets, shout out to you, because that was, you know, your day one. That was, you know, in the trenches. But, you know, yeah.
2: And if any of the venues out there, any of the local venues is doing a theme night for Halloween, which we're lucky because Halloween's on a Saturday. So,
1: yeah.
2: You know, there'll be a Friday, you know, people will be partying Friday, people will be partying Saturday, you know, probably even Thursday, yeah. You know,
1: probably.
2: Yeah. If you spend good money on a costume, you might as well use it, right?
0: Yeah. I mean, if we got a last minute invite and you got to pick, who would you?
2: So yeah,
1: me personally, yeah, who would I pick?
0: Yeah, who would you pick?
1: Oh man, if I, you know what, I love the dynamic that the two singers from System of a Down share.
0: Okay.
1: If we were able to pull off something like that, I think something like that would be super sick as a, you know,
0: we already know some System of a Down covers, so yeah, we can make it work. Hey,
1: any bars in Chicago, if you guys want System of a Down tribute night, please direct message Caleb here.
2: You guys, I'm sure you guys could fill 35 minutes, you know?
0: Oh, yeah, for sure,
1: 100%.
0: Yeah, we do that riffing at practice, but yeah. No, we can make an actual set too, so definitely.
1: Yeah, it'd be a good time. That'd be a good time. I love those Halloween sets, man. So a lot of bands come out and you know, you can see most of these sets, you see how much these people really love this band that they're into, you know, whether it's, you know, hardcore punk, or whether they are playing new metal or pop punk, like these people get into it, man. It's so awesome to see all these cool bands running around doing these different things. You know, it's super awesome. It's one of the things, you know, you got to love about the city.
0: Facts. And also, I've discovered so many like local bands and like so many just up and coming bands in general, like, you know, at you know, Halloween, you know, parties and nights and stuff like that. But, you know, also just in general, one thing that I've definitely learned about Chicago is that the house shows and the DIY scene is definitely very alive and well, which is something that's extremely beautiful to see.
1: Oh yeah, man. Yeah.
2: And speaking of catching local bands, you guys are part of Riot Fest next Saturday.
0: Facts.
2: High Noon. Aim High.
1: Can't believe it.
0: Yes.
2: High Noon.
0: Radical Stage.
2: So yeah, it's always nice to see, I guess, local bands on the bill. How did you get on Riot Fest? Did you have to do any of the battle of the bands things that they were doing, or it was just like, you know, you got a phone call out of the blue asking if you wanted to, you know?
0: Neither. We didn't do the battle of the bands. Though shout out to the bands that did do the battle of the bands.
1: Shout out to Largemouth. They killed it.
0: Oh yeah, I'm definitely looking forward to checking them out live
1: on Sunday.
0: In regards to how we got on, literally it was more of like a cold email. I was already planning on relocating the band to Chicago. We already had ties here. Like I mentioned, you know, we've done songs and music videos with our friends in Belmont. We did an audio tree here. So, you know, we had ties in the area, you know. But as I was planning on relocating up here, it was a festival that I had been to before. You know, I remember one of the best memories I have in Chicago, and one of the times that was a moment where I was actually like, hey, you know what, I could live in this city one day, was when, yeah, it was a couple years back, My Chemical Romance did the Riot Fest mm-hmm. reunion, and I remember yeah. just sitting there, and the weather was
1: 2019,
0: something like that, yeah, but the weather was amazing, and yeah, I remember that was the first time I was like, wow, you know, I could actually live here one day. So yeah, when I was planning on relocating everything up here, I, you know, sent them an email, and apparently, you know, they liked the music enough to let us be the smallest band up there, and thank y'all so much for giving us the opportunity to do so.
1: I love Riot Fest, man.
0: Yeah,
1: Riot Fest is great, dude. I haven't been that many times. I mean, I went last year. We won free tickets. Me and my girlfriend, she's listening right now. Shout out her. I love you. We won a couple free tickets from this store in Lombard called JL Vintage Odds and Ends. They did a free giveaway for 2 3-day wristbands. And it was like, you know, first person to be at the door when we opened in the morning gets free tickets. And I called off of work. I took the day off. Hey, boss, I'm sick, not coming in. Went straight there, sat outside in the cold for you know what, 2 3 hours, get some free tickets, and it was an unbelievable. I mean, out of all the festivals, you know, that we've been to, it's, you know, one of the most, you know, put together. I mean, the staff is amazing, you know, environment is amazing, and of course the bands they pick are always phenomenal, you know.
2: You can't beat that. It's like you could have went to work and, you know, made 150 bucks, yep. or whatever, or you could, you know, Riot Fest tickets are like 300 bucks for the whole week.
1: And, oh yeah,
2: you
1: know, I get them.
2: So right there,
1: get them for free. I get to sit out in the cold, you know, sit on my phone for, scroll on Instagram for a couple hours and get some free tickets. Oh, it was definitely worth it.
0: I guess now is, you know, best time, or good a time as ever to plug this. So anybody that's listening right now, it's this Sunday. Yeah, so this Sunday we have a music video. We're shooting a music video.
1: September 13th.
0: Yeah, for one of our songs. And part of it we're shooting at Riot Fest during our set. And then the other half we're shooting on a yacht. Shout out to Knockout Charters. They have partnered with us, and we are doing a music video shoot this Sunday. And we have
1: spots open.
0: Yeah, limited tickets, but we are giving away one to anybody that's listening right now. The first people to DM our official account, Instagram account, is at aimhigh803. First person to message this Instagram account.
1: You got
0: to
1: give
0: mentioning
1: them
0: this.
1: Give them a word, a keyword. If you DM us the word chupacabra.
0: We'll let you pick the word. What's
1: the keyword for the giveaway? Yeah.
0: You're our host, so now we have to
1: put you on the spot.
0: Yeah.
2: I guess make it easy. Riot.
0: Yeah. All right. Yeah.
1: First Riot to Aim High 803, and boom, you got yourself a free ticket to the music video shoot on the yacht.
0: Yes, and also at that music video shoot, we will be giving one free ticket away to Riot Fest as well. So yeah, there's many things to win. So yeah, do that.
2: Do the music video shoot.
0: Yeah.
2: Do people have to dress up like, you know? It is proper yacht attire,
0: you know, so like, you know, something that if for some reason, I mean, it's not like people are going to get wet if they don't want to, because it's a big enough vessel, but I mean, also people can swim if they want to, so we say like swimwear/alternative concert clothing, but yeah.
1: Yeah, it's going to be a yacht, but at the end of the day, it's still a pop punk music video.
2: Ladies, bikinis encouraged?
0: I mean, I'm sure, you know, we will accept all genders and, you know,
1: yeah, I'm sure races you would. I'm sure you would like to see the bikinis, bro.
0: Yeah, all of that. So, you know, we're going to have a whole bunch of friends, a whole bunch of people. It's going to be a great time, which is the point. And yeah. Make sure to DM us that. DM you all the instructions and everything like that. And it's going to be a great time. Ish. Again, shout out to Knockout Charters for partnering us with, for that. And yeah, again, we're going to be giving away a Riot Fest ticket
1: it's
0: as well.
1: It's going to be a good time.
0: So it's going to be a great time.
1: But, just keep your clothes on though.
0: Yeah. But yeah, so you want to get into the songs,
1: man.
0: Or is that, yeah?
1: We got a couple songs prepared. We wanted to do an intimate acoustic set, if that's okay with you guys. I mean, we're looking forward to sharing some of our Riot set a little early.
0: Facts, big facts.
2: Yeah, that would be wonderful. So we're going to hear a few songs from Aim High performing live in the studio. Yeah. If you want to warm up, tune up the guitar.
0: All right. So just a little, preface or whatever, you know.
2: And this
0: is an alternative core band or whatever, trying to turn them into acoustic songs, you know, translating them. It translates to a certain way on acoustic, but, you know, we're going to have fun with it, you know, as always.
2: Sort of, it's always nice when bands sort of, you know, change it up a little bit, you know. So this is like a special set for those listening. And then you could get the full show next Saturday at Riot Fest.
1: Yep. September 19th.
0: Yes, noon, Radical Stage, Aim High. All right, cool. So this song is called SSD. It's an oldie but goodie. If you know the words and you're listening wherever you're at, sing along.
1: Open that pit up.
0: Open the pit up, yeah.

0: Oh, baby.
1: Ooh, awesome. All right. Yeah, acoustic, that one felt pretty good.
2: Make my fingers hurt.
1: Cool. All right. So, yeah, again, that was SSD, Seek, Seduce, Destroy. We're going to switch off guitars real quick. Get my Acoustasonic.
3: Acoustasonic, shout out to Fender Guitars, man.
1: Yeah.
3: They did not hook us up, but.
1: Hey, Fender, if you're listening for some reason, send us gear, everything. Man. We need everything. We're a broke band. We need everything.
4: I'm not sure if, Roads of Demise is performing as well at Riot Fest, the local band.
1: Yeah.
4: And they were telling me that, I asked them, I was like, are you bringing all your gear? And they're like, no, they said they have gear for us that whatever we need, they'll provide. So, you didn't get that offer? They're not going to give you Fender amps?
1: Oh, we got the offer.
3: They did give us the offer.
1: Yeah. Let's not get it confused. They gave us a backline right option.
3: They take care of us, you know.
1: We do like to, if possible, use our own gear. One of the companies that, we've always been rocking with literally forever. We're not sponsored by them or anything like that, but Orange Amps, I love personally the sound of Orange Amps. I grew up, huge Orange head. So yeah, we're trying to get that sponsorship and stuff like that. But yeah, no, they offered us.
4: Okay,
3: I love Orange shit. I'm mostly a Fender amp kind of guy, but Orange stuff is great too. But.
1: Yeah, and see that's the thing. I love Fender guitars through Orange amps. You know what I'm saying? So it's just like it's perfect. Like you know what I'm saying? Like the
3: perfect
1: like the
3: synergy.
1: Exactly.
4: It's always like when you started off as a musician, you're like, you look at videos or whatever and like, oh look, they're playing Marshalls, I guess we have to play Marshall.
3: Look at AC/DC and they got the wall of Marshalls behind them.
1: Yeah.
3: Oh man, I like my little Fender combo amp. I mean,
4: yeah, so sometimes you need to find out like, these guitars are good for this type of music, these amps are good for this type of music, and
3: you gotta learn the balances.
1: Yeah, that's one of the reasons why I love it so much. Like obviously most of our music is played do humbuckers, versus like
3: single coils.
1: Yeah, so
3: I am playing single coils at the festival though.
1: Yeah,
3: to any humbucker fans out there, sorry.
1: Yeah, but he's playing his own guitar, so
3: I got a Strat going for Riot Fest, beautiful black and white, baby. Oh man, I love this thing. But going single coils for the festival, unfortunately, to the humbucker fans out there.
1: We'll have some humbucker representation. Don't worry.
3: Yeah, we will.
1: Humbucker representation. But,
3: humbucker guitars. Humbucker low end. But I don't know. The single coils for me, man. That's what does it.
1: Listen, whenever we bust out the 7-string, I got a custom Ibanez. And I can sit here and talk about guitar brands and brands all day.
3: Yeah, we can talk gear all day.
1: I'm not gonna.
3: You might want to steer the conversation.
1: Second song. Is that cool?
4: Yeah.
1: We going straight to second. Cool.
4: Yeah.
1: Cool.
4: Second song.
1: All right. So this one is called Flannel Season. It is a newer general one. It's on our EP that we just released called Free Caskets.

0: Awesome.
1: So yeah, and that one's called Flannel Season.
2: Flannel Season.
1: Acoustic. Yeah, and it's coming up.
2: Coming up soon.
1: Yeah, it's literally, you can feel it.
3: So, yeah, we're proud to have Aim High in studio with us tonight. Yeah.
2: Happy
3: just
2: to
3: before
2: be here,
3: their big show Saturday.
1: Absolutely.
3: At Riot Fest.
1: Thank you so much for having us. Blessed to be on WZRD.
2: Yeah, man, yeah, this was awesome, dude.
3: It's great that you guys are out there, you know, performing, you know, getting in touch with us, you know, to come and by the station. So thank you so much, guys.
2: Happy you let us come by and do our thing, man. Come talk to you for a little bit.
1: Yeah, I mean, we appreciate the hospitality.
2: It's always good to do some new stuff, brother.
3: Are you guys nervous? Do you guys still get nervous when you perform?
1: I mean, to be honest, I think it's more, at least for me, it's a little bit more nerve-wracking doing kind of like, it's more nerve-wracking doing like acoustic sets than like to do Riot Fest. I feel like doing Riot Fest is just like a, you know, that's going to be a fun, cool thing. Trying to do things that are maybe a little bit more, what's the word I'm looking for? Not as normal, usual for us.
2: More intimate.
1: Yeah, exactly.
2: I'm excited. I don't know. You know what? At this point, you know, I don't really get nervous for shows anymore. It's more so just anticipation. I just want it to start already. Like, can we go on stage now? Can we go on stage yet? You know, I mean,
1: this man's impatient.
2: I'm a little bit of an impatient guy when it comes to music.
3: It's kind of cool, though. I mean, you're starting it off, and then you have the whole rest of the day to sit back and,
2: see some awesome bands that day, you know, meet some cool people, do some other interviews, you know. I mean, I don't know how many people out there are you know, with me on this, but I'm super excited to see Angine de Poitrine play at 2:45 on the main stage, something like that. Have you heard of them at all?
3: Yeah, I know some of the DJs around here are, that's what they're looking forward to. Like, oh
2: man, they're amazing. This band from France, dude, a two-piece band, instrumentals, they're awesome. Looking forward to it. But there's also so many other great bands playing that day. You know, we got Destroy Boys, we got Morrissey gonna be there. Tool, I mean, come on, man.
1: Wait,
2: Destroy Boys is Saturday, man.
1: Wait, what time?
2: I think maybe around like 3:00.
1: For some reason, I thought they were Sunday. Oh, yeah. But anyways, yeah. I mean, we're gonna be out there for all 3 days, chilling. Or most of us will be out there for all 3 days.
2: It's gonna be a good time.
1: But yeah, it's also that's a cool thing about going, you know, super early and going at noon on Saturday, is that we will have the rest of the day to chill out. I myself will be having to do many interviews, but aside from that, it's gonna be fun. I'm sure the press don't have, you know, good fans and whatnot. And I'm definitely going to come with you to check out their set, because they have good music. I've never seen them live before, so this will be my first time.
2: Destroy Boys?
1: Angine? Yeah, Angine de Poitrine. Hold on. Angine de Poitrine?
2: De Poitrine.
1: Okay, I'm not proficient with the French.
3: Even though I think No, that's New Orleans, where they have a big French population.
1: That's a little bit closer to Texas. I did live in Houston for a little bit, but you know, it's a little bit to the side of the bayou. You know, to the side of the bayou. And in Houston, they got a different type of bayou, anyways.
3: So. Do you miss the Southern cooking?
1: Oh, I mean, yeah, but also at the same time, something that's super cool about Chicago is that there is not only Southern cooking. There's this one place called Taste of Soul, and it's on Chicago Avenue, which is near where I live. They have really awesome southern food, soul food, so I can go there and kind of have a taste of, you know, something. It's not as good as my grandma's cooking back home, obviously. Shout out grandma. And there's also every single other culture has food available here, so I could literally one day have some Ecuadorian food, the next day have some Puerto Rican food, the next day, you know, have some pizza, the next day have some Italian beef, you know, and just go day after day after day. And yeah, just to realize how blessed we are to live in a place that has literally a taste of every single culture is super amazing to me. Yeah,
2: man, there's definitely so many, like, it's amazing, the city. Like, you find so much variety when it comes to, I mean, especially cuisine, you know what I'm saying? There's a good spot for everything, man. I mean,
1: and it helps you open your mind as well. Like, there are things that when I first
2: your horizon.
1: Yeah, when I first heard it, I was like, I don't think I'm going to like that. But then I was like, you know, went in Rome or whatever, and you know, I tried it, and I was like, wow, this is actually really good.
2: Yeah.
1: You know, so yeah, you know,
2: expanding your horizons. Good Mexican food, good Chinese food, good Mediterranean food.
1: Yeah.
3: I'm looking at your Spotify. And local band Forever came out in 2021.
1: Correct.
3: Do you have anything else newer? Anything new around the corner? Anything in you know?
1: Yeah, so we just dropped a EP called Free Caskets. It's got 4 songs on it, and it's also going to be a part of the next generation of music that we're going to release. I can't speak too much. Well, too much beans on that, but it is an iteration of music. It is finished, and it is going to be coming out sometime after we play Riot Fest. So, yeah, shout out to that. Make sure y'all stay tuned. We got new music recorded, finished, mixed, mastered. And, yeah, it's going to be coming out sometime. So, make sure y'all stay tuned. Keep it locked.
3: The music video that you're making on Sunday, yeah. Is it for an unreleased song?
1: No, it's for the last song that we released.
2: Single.
1: It's the single of the EP, Free Caskets EP. It's the song called Free Caskets. So yeah, we're gonna be shooting a music video. Half of it's gonna be like we mentioned this Sunday on the yacht. Lake Michigan. Another beautiful, amazing thing that I love about Chicago is Lake Michigan. So yeah, we're gonna go out there and catch the sunset, and it's gonna be a super awesome time. And then the other half of the music video we're gonna be shooting at Riot Fest during our set. So if y'all are there, you have a chance to be in the music video. If that's
3: Wear your finest concert t-shirts, right?
1: Yeah. Big facts.
2: Get your apparel on and try and make your way to the front and get a good shot of you in the video.
3: Even though, just be mindful that, you know, don't wear anything with profanities, because then they'll probably have to blur it out in the video.
1: Yeah, no, I was literally thinking, I was like, we're setting somebody up to wear some kind of like phallic symbol on a t-shirt, and I already like can see in the future of me having to like rotoscope like every single frame, keyframe out. I'm just going to have to, I don't want to do all that editing.
2: Keep it family friendly, guys.
3: Yeah, there's going to be somebody walking around with an inflatable penis costume, so.
1: Oh, yeah. Riot Fest, you can guarantee, for sure.
2: Yeah,
1: And also, Guar's playing this year, right, too?
2: Yep.
3: Guar's
2: on, I think, and Saturday.
1: Yeah. Is ICP still playing?
2: Friday. Yeah, ICP is Sunday, Guar is Friday.
1: Yeah, Guar plus ICP, yo, that crowd that demographic, that's going to be wild, yo. It's going
2: to
1: be wild.
2: Yeah, I remember going to the festival called Rockville out in Daytona Beach in Florida. ICP was there one of those days, and we went on a day where ICP wasn't playing, but you... Even the day that ICP wasn't playing, people were walking around with the face paint. ICP, ICP.
1: Oh, lose.
2: Yep. But they're awesome, dude.
3: In the press area, in the artist area, you should try to share a favor with ICP, right?
1: Y'all can do whatever you want, with the band, free reigns. But personally, I'm trying to smoke with Afro Man. Yeah.
3: Exactly.
2: And everybody else on the planet Earth.
3: Yeah, poor guy. Nobody wants to shake his hand. Like, they want to smoke with him.
2: I know.
1: Yeah, but
2: He's back, though.
1: Also, I have history. So, Afro Man, he played in Florence, South Carolina, which is like a even smaller, more country town than South Carolina. And this was back before I had the band going, and I was rapping, and me and my friend who was in high school, he was their DJ for that specific set, and I got to do one song and open up for him. So I've on my rap persona
2: rap
1: opened up
2: career.
1: For him many years ago. So being able to do that would be a full circle moment. Shout out Afro Man, definitely.
3: Did you have a rap name?
1: Yeah, I still rap. I still have my solo project. It's called Caleb, just Caleb. Since then, I've definitely expanded the different genres, but it's definitely still rap based. I still got bars for anybody out there. Anybody trying to.
2: And you never know. You might catch some at the Riot set, dude. You might catch straight flames coming out of this guy's mouth. Let me tell you.
3: As Aim High, have you included any of the rap in the music?
1: Yeah, we have. So first for our debut album, Local Band Forever, we, you know, I had our rap section or a couple different rap sections, but the main rap section of Here Lies Kakarot's Hopes and Dreams, which yep, happened which to turn out
2: you
1: to
2: may
1: be,
2: or may not hear at our
1: yeah
2: at the well, at the set. Yeah.
1: You happen know. To be one of my most popular songs. There's yeah. a got a rap section.
2: Awesome rap section towards the end of the song.
1: Also, you know, right after we put the band down, for a second, after I put the band down, before, you know, as I was transitioning into, you know, whether or not I was deciding to even, you know, pick it back up to continue the project or not, I put out a dual project with Caleb, just Caleb, Aim High, you know, however you want to call it. And yeah, there's a bunch of rapping on that. It's like a rap, hyper pop, alternative, core, all of those genres in one.
3: Is it? I guess when you're writing music, I guess you know, when you write for Aim High, you sort of like probably a different thought process than when you're writing some rap lyrics.
1: Sometimes. Honestly, I try to let, you know, I know this is going to sound corny or whatever, but it's true. I try to let things come organically as possible in regards to the songwriting process. So for me, you know, I grew up on a bunch of different genres, right? And so whenever I think about my influences and whenever I'm, you know, organically creating, I am, you know, not afraid to shy away from, or I don't, you know, tend to shy away from using those influences. And, you know, picking out from, you know, all different different sides of the spectrums of music I grew up listening to that, you know, generally inspire me. So whenever I write, a lot of times, yeah, I will go in with the intention of, okay, I'm going to write this song for, you know, Aim High or whatever. But there's been songs that have been opposite. I've gone in with the intention of, hey, I'm going to write this for my solo project. And it turned out to be a song for the band. There's been songs that I've written for the band that ended up not working that I used for my solo project, you know, vice versa. And I have a couple different other projects as well, but generally within songwriting, I just try to, yeah, let it be as organic as possible and to, you know, also not be too, even though I can step into it with intention, to be open-minded with if for some reason it makes sense to go in a different direction, to be able to you know, use my intuition to change that intention if necessary.
3: And we're speaking with Caleb from Aim High. I guess you have one more acoustic that you want.
1: Yeah. This is Caleb. Caesar, say what's
2: yes,
1: up.
2: Yes, sir. This is Caesar on Aim High playing guitars. Super excited for you guys to hear this last song we got for you. Hopefully, you know, you guys enjoy it because we hashed this out probably about 10 minutes before getting in the car to get here.
1: Yeah, this is one that's not often we played on acoustic, you know, but we're doing it special for y'all tonight. So again, yeah, thank you so much for your time. We appreciate you having us.
2: Super stoked.
1: It's the last song. I'm gonna let you introduce it. Yeah, introduce it.
2: Well, this song is called Better Than This. This one is one. I mean, all the band members I think are excited about this song, hoping that it comes across well over here on the acoustic. But super stoked to share with you guys. It goes something like this.
1: All right.

0: Cool.
1: Yeah, baby.
2: Yeah.
0: So yeah, you're listening to Aim High performing live on The Wizard. Thank you so much, guys, for visiting us on a
1: Thursday evening. Thank you so much for having us here. We're so stoked. I had so much fun.
2: For real, we appreciate your time and attention. And yeah, thank you so much for inviting us out here. And yeah, all the hospitality has been super wonderful. We appreciate you.
0: If people want to follow you guys, what's like the most, I guess, updated website or social media site?
2: Yeah, so for social media, most of it is at aimhigh803. And then for all major music platforms, you know, Spotify, Apple Music, whatever, if you just type in Aim High, it'll be usually the first artist/band that comes up. You'll see a picture of our pretty little faces on there.
1: Pretty little faces.
2: Yeah, something like that. A little emo band. You'll see it. but yeah, at Aim High 803 is the tag.
0: Yeah. Sounds good. I'd like to thank Aim High so much for taking the time to visit us. And everybody catch them at Riot Fest on Saturday at high noon. On the
1: radical stage,
0: on the radical stage,
1: radical stage, baby.
0: So, thank you so much, guys. You're listening to The Wizard, and I guess,
1: all right,
0: when we leave them, we're gonna listen to, I guess, you Pajamas in Public. Is that one good?
1: Yeah, let's do it.
0: All right, you're listening to The Wizard. This is Pajamas in Public by Aim High, who are performing Saturday at Riot. And if you care to, wear your pajamas in public.
3: No Riot Fest, Riot Fest stays that way. Aim High, let's go.

And that was the band Aim High, who are performing at Riot Fest on Saturday afternoon, high noon. So if you're at Riot Fest, make sure to check them out. You know, bunch of great guys. 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

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The automation's kind of going off. This is some good stuff. I'm tempted not to change it. However, I would like to be out of here before one, and I don't know if that's going to happen if I don't cut this off.

0: is to play a chunk of loose change around midnight. We'll see how that goes. But in the meantime, I'm going to play a little bit from this interview from earlier today with Richard Grove. The interview's on Kim Iverson's channel. This is only up on Rumble, but it, you know, I'm sure maybe there'll be a YouTube eventually. Maybe. I don't know. Anyway, I don't really like Rumble, but whatever. Sometimes you gotta do what you gotta do. Peter Thiel is evil. And any views or opinions expressed during the broadcast day are not necessarily those of Wizard, its management, or Northeastern Illinois University, which I think I forgot to read earlier, which is awkward, but whatever. Anyway, this is an interview with Richard Grove on Kim Iverson's channel. He was there on 9/11. He started asking questions.
1: All right, so what if the story we were told about 9/11 only explains part of what actually happened? My guest is Richard Grove, a forensic historian and former corporate insider who worked on the 96th floor of the North Tower at the World Trade Center in 2001 and later spent more than 20 years researching 9/11, covert operations, international banking, and hidden history. Richard, welcome to the show. Thank you so much for being here.
2: Thank you so much for the invite, Kim. It's a pleasure to be here. I'm a big fan of the show and
1: look
2: forward to this conversation. Yeah.
1: Okay, well, I want to start off with your story first of being in the World Trade Center in 2001. Where were you? What exactly did you see?
2: In October of 2000, I closed the deal. So I worked for Silverstream Software based out of Massachusetts, and I was the New York account manager, and there was an office with some other people. We had a $5,000 web server product, and I went and brought them back a $6 million deal with Marsh & McLennan, the world's largest insurance and risk brokerage. And that kicked off October of 2000, and I was released from that contract on June 4th of 2001. I had some questions that I asked, and then next day, the VP of sales flew in and fired me. So going forward through that summer, I had a whole bunch of questions, and I was getting a job offer, and I was in Windows on the World on September 7th meeting with Alto Web, and I was getting a new job offer, and I still had questions about the whole Marsh situation. So I left a voicemail. I got a voicemail back on Monday, and I was asked to deliver these documents that I had questions about to a meeting on Tuesday morning. So I'm planning on going to the beach. I got shorts, t-shirt, flip-flops. I would never dress like that for the World Trade Center. I always had a three-piece suit. So I'm just going down to drop off. They have a global conference call from 6:30 a.m. to 10 a.m., and all the people are going to be there, and there's a break, and I'm supposed to drop off some documents. So I'm on my way down there. I lived on the Upper West Side of New York, 87th and Riverside, and I'm going down West Side Highway, and I'm in a convertible. It's a Porsche 911. I got the top down. It's a beautiful morning. I'm listening to like Radiohead, and I get down near the trade centers, and I'm in traffic, and the light changes, and no one moves. And I'm like, oh, this is kind of strange. It's like the light changed, and no one's moving. And then I saw that the trade center I was supposed to go into is on fire. So there's all this black smoke coming out, and I think it's an accident. And so I'm there probably 15 minutes, and as soon as the second tower exploded, I was in between Trade Center 7 and Trade Center 6, so I didn't see whatever happened at the second tower, but other things happened at the site. Like, I noticed things going on around me that were synchronized. So like, when that building exploded, there were flashes coming out of World Trade Center 6 as well, and I panicked, and I drove out of the city as fast as I could. I went through the Holland Tunnel down to a buddy's place in Lawrenceville, New Jersey, where I used to live, and then by the time I got there, I saw on TV South Tower falls, and I thought, it's 110 square acres of concrete floors reinforced with rebar and structural steel and 100 elevators in each building. And I've been in them, and they're huge. And that just disappeared. And then the second one I saw on TV, North Tower, with my colleagues in there. And I've had questions ever since. Soon thereafter, I learned about the insider trading. And so my question originally was, how did the box cutter guys put insider trading, put options on Marsh & McLennan, American Airlines, United Airlines, and a bunch of other companies that were adversely affected? Because if they're suicide bombers, they wouldn't be around to pick up the money. And so looking into, I didn't know who I worked for, really, who was the client. I didn't even really know who my employer was. And looking back at some HR paperwork, I remember the meeting where I got hired at Silverstream. And I was getting hired with a former boss of mine from Sterling Software, which was getting bought out. So we went to this new company, Silverstream Software. We sat down in the HR guy's office, Kim, and he's got a picture on the wall, and there's like a boat. And my buddy says, is that your boat? He goes, that's my island. Charles C. Cabot III of the Boston Brahmin Cabot family. Now, I didn't know anything about Boston Brahmins or opium or nothing back then, but I worked for an Anglo-American company. And when I went to our UK office of Silverstream, it was Ferraris and Porsches and Lotuses. Like, it was super. I was little, because I was like, this is not what the headquarters in America is like. So I don't, you know, I was there maybe 18 months, and I still have many, many questions today. But since the 25 years have passed, I started, you know, researching for a good 5 years before I started publishing. My first podcast was 2006, was the 9/11 Synchronicity podcast. And I started bringing up things that exist in reality outside the

0: official narrative and trying to figure out. And so it turned into, yes, it's a rabbit hole. But if you find the evidence, you can exit the rabbit hole and come back up to reality and be like, here's how to explain these things. So that's kind of how I got my start. And learned a lot along the way. Yeah.
1: You said you had questions about something. This is before 9/11 happened. Mm-hmm. And you said that, you know, then you were fired. Did any of that connect to any of 9/11, or was that totally and completely separate?
0: Well, let's lay it out here. I was working on a project for Marsh & McLennan conglomerate, worldwide global conglomerate consisting of many companies. In there, there's also a company called Marsh.com, Marsh Inc., right? So there was a conglomerate web system that we were taking legacy data and making it available on the web and removing people from the process. And we had a special partnership going on with AIG. So now it's Marsh & McLennan and AIG doing these specific electronic transactions for the first time in human history, removing the agents and the brokers and the prying eyes from that money laundering possibly that could go on in such a system. Just speaking hypothetically there. The questions I had pertaining to, so the email I sent on June 4th, 2001, was about a bunch of money that was being billed to Marsh and wasn't being paid as commission to my team. And because I had just closed the phase two of that, I wanted to clean up phase one's billing. And my management decided they would rather take the commission and keep the answers to themselves. So I have, it's in 5 or 7 pages, and it lists all the contractors, because we probably had 20 or 30 contractors working on development for a project that had to be done for Marsh by July of 2001. So they had a specific integration with AIG. Now, AIG, there's a couple ways to explain this. Let me go from Marsh, because we've already established that. Marsh has a CEO called Jeff Greenberg. Jeff's dad is called Hank Greenberg. He runs AIG. He was once nominated as Director of Central Intelligence. And if you follow AIG back to Cornelius V. Starr in 1919, he sets it up in Shanghai right after the Sassoon family moves their opium syndicate to Shanghai. So there's a number of American International Corporation, American International Group, American International Underwriters. They create a whole bunch of like shell company type things. By the time you get to World War II, OSS, C.V. Starr, the founder of AIG, is working for OSS in World War II, the LA Times 2002 article, Secret Agent Insurance Men. So you've got risk management, intelligence, and insurance all intermingled. Some of it's intelligence agencies, some of it's privatized like an AIG would be. So now you've got a couple suspects who have command and control over certain elements of the insurance, the security. They owned Kroll Associates, which is security over the World Trade Center. And later, when Spitzer investigates AIG, because there's a whole thing where the government had to pay off AIG, and you know, after 9/11, there was a whole bunch of fraud going on. The government sent Elliot Spitzer in to investigate Kroll Associates and Marsh and AIG, and they took the CEO from Kroll and made him in charge of Marsh, and it, you know, did this switch. And the question is, why would they take a guy from here and put him up here when Spitzer is trying to dig into it? Then you dig into that and you find out Michael Cherkasky, the guy from Kroll and Marsh that they put in to block the investigation, he mentored Elliot Spitzer and brought him into Morgenthau's district attorney's office. So when you start mapping Giuliani, Louis Free, all these people that came out of the Morgenthau district attorney's office, and then you go through Henry Morgenthau Jr., Sr., down to Robert Morgenthau, and you see the criminal undertone of how New York's legal system and maybe the Southern District in New York really operates, allegedly, right? You're getting to things that are much more substantial than guys with box cutters. But if you wanted to dig into any of the areas of elements like hijackers, planes, buildings, etc., for 9/11, I would be happy to show you how I think about such things to get to a non-contradictory answer.
1: Okay. Well, let's do that, I suppose. I mean, I don't even know where to start. You have so much information. I mean, you are extremely impressive on this topic and many other topics, by the way. Okay, so where should you begin, I suppose?
0: All right. So to give the audience some grounding, I don't just remember all this stuff. I remember it because I put it into a visual map. So when I was trying to organize all this complex data back in the day, a buddy of mine came over and he told me about an artist called Mark Lombardi. And this is his Global Networks book. I'll just put it on the book cam real quick for you. So these are network diagrams. And here you would have the Bin Ladens and the Bush family. So this exists pre-9/11. These are great big 8-foot murals that are in the Whitney Museum, which is the Skull and Bones family, and the Jewish Museum in New York City. But you can't see them because they're not on display. So he captured the Bank of Credit and Commerce International. He captured Iran-Contra. He captured all the stuff well beforehand. Now, he happened to die suspiciously on 3-2-2-2000 after looking maybe a little too hard into the Skull and Bones drug trafficking networks that he was onto. So I'm trying to organize my information. I'm using software because I sold visual modeling software for databases. So it makes sense to me to organize data. My buddy tells me about Mark Lombardi, and then I got into his work and said, look, it would be great to build a map that's shareable with people so they can actually dig in and read the evidence and the artifacts and all this sort of thing. So it's not just limited to you have to go to a museum. I wanted to make it internet ready. So I started building this map 2008 to present. And right now it's got over 10,000 people, places, events of this type of forensic history. The inconvenient data to just about anything. If you want to talk about Pearl Harbor, I would be remiss if I didn't point out the MI6 director of the 20 Committee said that they knew in August 1941 that the Japanese were going to attack Pearl Harbor because they had spies, Agent Tricycle, et cetera, that were bringing back these questionnaires. So the British have always been trying to recolonize us since 1814 when they lost at the Battle of New Orleans. They went away and came back in a non-military way through economics and statecraft because they're a thousand-year-old empire. They've got the upper hand when it comes to some of that stuff. So yeah, there's a lot to break into. But so I'm speaking tomorrow night at the Turning the Tide Conference in New York City. It's the 25th anniversary, and I have a half hour to basically share 25 years of information. And it's not.
1: Yeah, I don't know how you're going to do that. You have so much information. Okay.
0: My plan is, I had an outline, and the outline was like, I'll just deal with everything individually, the hijackers, the planes, the buildings, and I'm going to bring reasonable doubt and show you why you should dig deeper to understand this. But that doesn't give the audience the satisfaction of having like grown. It says you have growing yet to do. So what I did was I backed off that. I said, what are the pieces I need to lay out for people to understand the context of what I see now as a forensic historian about these events? Let's start with, there's a corruption in our education system. So we weren't taught the history of how things really work. And once you get into that, then you can see through like a lot of the Eastern establishment families, they were tied to opium. Now the Astors traded furs, but when you follow what they traded furs to and came back with, you can find the ship manifest and you can find Caleb Cushing in 1805 getting caught for piracy, bringing opium back. And you can notice how the East India Company flag and the Grand Union flag of America are very similar. So you can still sail into Canton, get your opium, come out because they're not like looking that hard at how many stripes are on the flag. So there's an opium undertone. And then that comes in through Yale, the East India Company College in America. Elihu Yale worked for the East India Company. And then in 1832, Yale gets a German secret society installed called Skull and Bones. Now, 1832 specifically is the year that the East India Company's opium monopoly ended and they privatized it. So you've got companies in Britain and you've got companies in the Eastern establishment of America that are making a lot of money from this opium privatization. Specifically, the Boston Brahmin families, the Russells, specifically Russell Trust Company, funds Skull and Bones. And this all goes back to Anthony Sutton's work and Chris Milliken and a whole bunch of other people whose shoulders I stand on top of to tell the story. But they didn't have all these aspects, right? So you learn a little bit from each place. So when you find out opium's privatized, 1832, Skull and Bones, and then you see George H.W. Bush, George W. Bush, John Kerry, Skull and Bones versus Skull and Bones in 2004 election, there might be some opium money undertone to that. And there's also Skull and Bones financing of the Nazis, Wall Street and the Third Reich by Anthony Sutton, Wall Street and Hitler, I think it's called. But, you know, so there are books and pieces of evidence. If you read outside of the prescribed, you know, Dan Brown, whatever's at Amazon, Barnes and Noble type places, and you get into the actual history and the artifacts of these people telling you in their first person how they do these things, it becomes fascinating. When you tie in the banking aspect of the Rothschild International Banking Dynasty and see how that they came to a synergistic relationship with the British Empire and then both turned their goals to bringing America back into the empire. That's one layer, but also the Rothschild family is international banking. The Sassoon family from Baghdad, their international opium monopoly. So the synergy between those two families starts in like the 1820s and they're intermarried by the 1840s. The Sassoons become British royalty. They get to be sirs or barons or whatever, lords, prior to the Rothschilds even getting recognized in Great Britain for such things. So it's fascinating history. Now, when you bring it up to 1902 and the last will and testament of Cecil John Rhodes, which, you know, I was not conspiratorial before 9/11. I did not read history. I didn't know any of this, but I have a special artifact and it's in this bubble wrap. Now, Cecil Rhodes had a conspiracy to bring America back into the empire and he had a co-conspirator. And this is the private copy of that co-conspirator's book. This is William T. Stead, Cecil Rhodes' partner. This is Stead's own personal copy that I acquired through a rare bookseller a long time ago. And in here, Cecil Rhodes, in his own handwriting, talks about he wants to bring America back into the empire. He wants to create a secret society for purposes of doing that. He wants to bring America back into the empire to take over the rest of the world. So there's a secret society. He says a society, a secret one, but it's a secret society based on the Jesuits removing Catholic, Roman Catholic, and replacing British Empire in like the whole philosophy of it. So that's a claim. He dies in 1902. Who says it ever came to fruition? Well, if you step back and ask a few more questions, Rhodes was funded by the Rothschilds. His executor, Lord Rosebery, Arthur Primrose, 5th Lord Rosebery, he's Rothschild's son-in-law. So even though earlier drafts of the will go back to Rothschild, they thought that's a little too direct. So they put it through his son-in-law, which is a common intermarry function for the Rothschilds. So now in 1902, the Rothschilds fund the Rhodes scholarships at Oxford. So when you hear a Rhodes scholar, that's Rothschild money for British Empire and Rothschild synergistic projects, because that's how Palestine gets turned into the State of Israel. And that's two Rothschilds and the State of Israel by Simon Schama, 1978. This isn't new information. It's just that people don't read. Alan Dulles, he wasn't right about much, but he was right about that.
1: You're the third person that I've talked to, I would say in the last 3 months, who have really directly, I think, pointed the finger at the British and said, you know, oh, we're all thinking that it's these other groups, or it's this, you know, it's maybe the Israelis, the Zionists, or it's this, or it's that, but really it's the British. It's still the British. And the British are still doing all of these things to try to undercut us, or like you said, to try to bring us back into the empire. So are you saying, I mean, it seems like there's a lot of dots to connect there, but are you saying that ultimately it boils down to the British Empire?
0: Well, I'm saying that Rhodes codifies three different agendas: the British Empire, Freemasonry, and the statecraft that became the apartheid state of Israel. So if you go back to Theodor Herzl, after he wrote Der Judenstaat, and they have the committee in 1898, first the Zionist Congress, he writes letters to Cecil Rhodes. And he says, hey, I want to invite you to a colonizing effort, not in Africa, but in the Middle East. And basically, they're trying to set it up. Now, when you follow that up through to Chaim Weizmann, one of the other guys around the founding fathers of Israel around the Balfour Declaration time, Chaim Weizmann is being mentored by a teenage Dorothy de Rothschild. Now, that comes directly from Jacob de Rothschild, Lord Jacob Rothschild, in the Balfour 100 interview. He tells you all about it, how his family got the Balfour Declaration done and they created the State of Israel. James de Rothschild paid for the Knesset. Like, it's not a hidden history. Now, if you want to go back to when did it start, that's interesting, because there's a Niles Weekly Register newspaper from 1829. Rothschilds had purchased Jerusalem. And I am not claiming that's true. I'm claiming it exists. There's a difference. Here's a news article, 1829, may be true, maybe not. If you found one in 1833, in 1835, and then you saw a plan codified by Moses Hess in 1862, where he said they want to take over Jerusalem, rebuild the third temple, infiltrate European Freemasonry, fuse all the historical cults into one. And from there, they could enlist Hirsch and Rothschild to colonize. And so by 1880, 1880 is Rothschild's An Early Colonization of Palestine by Hebrew University professor Ran Aronson. And in there, you can see Edmund de Rothschild. This is the French Rothschilds. So you've got Sykes-Picot, France and Britain, cutting through the Middle East. It's a French Rothschild family and a British Rothschild family that work together to colonize Israel. Now, not all Rothschilds get along, and not all are Zionists and these sort of things. But there is a heavy-duty overlap in the Venn diagram such that you have a hard time telling the two circles apart. So it's not just the British Empire. They codified through the British Israel World Federation movement in the early 1900s. So they had a synergistic effort, which is why they do the Balfour Declaration. And that's a trade, according to Benjamin Friedman in Facts or Facts, to get America into the war. Not my claim. He was there. He knows. And by the time you get done with the war, you've got British colonization starting in Palestine, September 11th, 1922, according to Erin Dotty Roy in her speech called Come September. So that's where I learned that particular fact. So there's an overlap between the Freemasonry that's used to colonize for the British Empire and the international financing interest. And it makes sense, because the Rothschilds didn't have armies and the British didn't have banking. So they kind of overlapped. And when the Rothschilds had to save Wellington because they didn't have the gold, and Nathan's like, hey, I got gold here at the East India Company and I'll loan it to the government and deliver it through my network into the Pyrenees. This is all such fascinating history. And I have the biographies of the Rothschilds going back, like, you know, to the mid-1800s, let's say. They write about their own family like it's the Corleones. It's a gangster, mafia, syndicate, hijacking, shipping. Oh, it's a whole bunch of stuff. It's fascinating. And I just think more people should know about it.
1: Now, the Rothschilds are incredibly fascinating. The fact that the eldest Rothschild, or at least the mastermind that sent his five sons, right, to the five different arrows. So he sent them to, there's the British branch, the French branch, the German branch, the Swiss branch, I believe, and the Italian branch. Is that the fifth branch?
0: Yeah, well, the Swiss branch was created like in the 1950s by Baron Edmund Adolf de Rothschild. He was a Bilderberg steering group member. He's the creator of George Soros and quantum funds, and that's Edmund de Rothschild. I didn't know there was a Swiss Rothschild family until I was interviewing Jeff Steinberg from Dope Inc., and he said it in an interview, and I was like, no, there's not. He's like, go home and look it up. So I'm still here learning every day as well. But Rothschild's connected to 9/11 was a piece of information that eluded me for a long time. I wasn't looking for it. I wasn't trying to make the connection. But I had heard many times that Zim Israel Navigation had broken their lease, paid a penalty, and moved out of the North Tower before the attacks. And I thought that with the dancing Israelis and the Israeli espionage and surveillance that was being conducted at the time was meritorious and substantial to dig into. Well, I came to find out that Zim Israel Navigation has two owners: the State of Israel, which is funded by the two Rothschild families aforementioned, and Baron Edmund de Rothschild through the Israel Corporation, which he owns. So it's the Israel Corporation, and the State of Israel brings you Zim Navigation. So when people ask, well, how would Zim know? Well, if it's a state-sponsored terrorist attack to get us into a never-ending war in the Middle East for somebody else's agendas, like the Clean Break 1996, the Catastrophic Terrorism 1998 Foreign Affairs, and the Project for a New American Century, Rebuilding America's Defenses 2000 document. Like, they called it out. They said, remove Saddam and we need a new Pearl Harbor. They said it in like two different instances, plus the Clean Break, which was done for BB's strategy.
1: Okay, let's just kind of try to piece this together a little bit. Who is the British Empire? I think is a really good question to start with, because if the British Empire, I mean, what I'm trying to piece together from a lot of information that you're throwing is that the Rothschilds are obviously extremely powerful. And it seems like what you're saying is they're actually the ones behind the state of Israel, and which we know. I mean, we know that they funded it. We know that they were heavy into that. But you're saying that that statecraft project of creating the state of Israel was really it was a Rothschild brainchild and continues to be. And they continue to use it to wield power. An interesting connection would be if they are trying to take over the United States again, they've certainly done it, it seems, through the state of Israel, right? If that's their, if Israel is actually a vassal state of the Rothschild, you know, they're really of them, then they have successfully infiltrated the United States, taken over our government without even us connecting it to the British, right? We're not even connecting it back to a British empire. We're not connecting it back to that. We're pointing at the Zionists. We're pointing at the people, you know, Israel as a nation. But sounds to me like what you're saying is that the Rothschilds kind of wielded and utilized, I guess, or took advantage of religious feelings and thinkings of groups of people who are very, you know, fanatical, and basically said, oh, look, we can give you a land, and God said, and it's in the Bible. And so these people then latched onto that and became really the little army, which are the Zionists, the real crazy Zionists, are really an army of the Rothschilds. They don't even realize they're being an army. They don't realize they're being used as well to create the state of Israel that then wields influence in ways that are not as obvious to it connecting to the British Empire. That's kind of what I'm hearing. It makes sense. I mean, it's certainly because, of course, you know, and one thing we've always said about the state of Israel is that not everybody is a religious Zionist, right? Like, a lot of them are Zionists for the sake of just being wanting the state of Israel to survive, but they're not even religious Jews. So, you know, where does that come into play? How does that, if they're, you know, how could they possibly cite 3,000 years from a book that they don't even believe in, yet the project still continues? So it's not solely a religious project.
0: The way I would break it down is, let's just look at it like a timeline. So you have the origins of Christianity, the origins of Rabbinic Judaism, the origins of Reform Judaism, the time of like Sabbatai Zevi, who thought he was the Messiah. And there's a whole bunch of interesting history behind Zionism when you get into it. You've got Christians calling for return of the Jews to Palestine. You got Lord Shaftesbury's declaration of 1841, return the Jews to Palestine. But some of that's anti-Semitic. Some of that's just like, get these people out of here. So when they point that Christians supported this, I want to point out historically, they might not have gotten along, and there was no Judeo-Christianity back then. This is a concept that came along later. So as far as I'll go to the brain for a second, the British conquest to take over America was very substantial and well underway by the end of the 1800s going into the 1900s. And that's when you have two families kind of meet across the ocean. In the late 1890s, you've got the Rockefellers in America, who start with oil and get into banking, meet up with the Rothschilds of Europe, who started in banking and got into oil. There's a family over there called the Nobel family. They came up with a whole bunch of things like dynamite, TNT, Nobel Prize to aggrandize their own legacy. But the Rothschilds helped to fund the Nobels, and that brought us oil tankers, train car tankers, a whole bunch of technology that synergizes in those robber baron days. Now, also in the late 1890s, you've got British Petroleum in Iran. So there's a whole bunch of other geopolitical things that are still going on today that the British either had mandates or were colonizing or were doing coups or taking their oil. And this is all before Israel or even Zionists get coalesced, right? Mm-hmm. So that's an existing momentum. Now, the Zionists come along with, this is the tome that I'm talking about. The father of utopian socialism has a nationalist project. National socialism is originating in 1862 while we're fighting the Civil War. And in here, Moses has talks about those Freemason groups that he wants to infiltrate and to take all the historical cults into one and take back Palestine. So this is a Rothschild plan that they have. They name the Rothschilds in here that they would be financiers of it. So this is the 1860s. So this is proto-Zionism, and it's based on political agendas of Europeans who all come within, they come from 500 miles around the same city. The same as the guys who set up Hollywood. Right. The guys who set up Hollywood, by the way, did not want to make a bunch of hubbub about their history, and they wanted to integrate. These other people are politically polarized. They are not religious. They use religious people, religious Judaism, as shields for their political agenda. The flag over Israel is the same one they flew at the Zionist Congress in 1898. That does not have a biblical historical reference, other than there are certain chapters that might talk about that symbol. So there's an interesting synergy between people running an empire, which gets back to your question, like, who is the British Empire? And I'd say, to learn who they are, you need to study like the House of Orange. And like, what were the families from like the Netherlands and other places that held power before the British Empire? Because there was also some narco-terrorism going on probably back then with the Dutch East India Company that the British modeled theirs off of, right? And there's competing armies. And when they're talking about spice trade or triangle trade for molasses and slaves and cotton, we don't realize that cotton was taken over to Manchester, England, woven in the textiles that the Indian people in India couldn't make themselves. So they were happy to trade opium for it. And then they could take the opium over and subjugate China. And then they can rebuild China in a communist image that started by the same international bankers who set up our Federal Reserve. They literally go over and provide industrial fortification for Russia and China through the American International Corporation. And this is in Anthony Sutton's Wall Street and the Bolshevik Revolution, first chapter, probably. Or maybe, yeah, that's what it is. So American International Corporation, American International Group, these supranational internationalists, as David Rockefeller said on page 408 of his memoirs, some people accuse me and my family of being having allegiances to something bigger than America, to, you know, being an internationalist. He said, I stand proud and I admit it. That's basically a paraphrase of the quote. So when you get into these people exist, Nelson and David are the two twin towers, by the way. That's their project. It's David's pet project, and his brother was governor to bring it about. You've got people who set up a stage and remove it, and they get like world domination out of it. They get the Patriot Act, they get the erosion of everything that's American. And when they said back then that the terrorists hate us for our freedom, I agree. The terrorists hate us for our freedom, but it's not the terrorists they told you it was. It's the people actually using those words, Barnum phrases, to get everybody riled up and go over and kill a million plus people in the Middle East who had nothing to do with 9/11. I could break down the hijackers. It goes back to MI6, CIA, Mossad, FBI. They're all handled. I could go to the identification of the planes, which I could bring into doubt many ways, because people don't know how to think. They make too many assumptions. When people say Flight 77 hit the Pentagon, I'm willing to believe you. How did you identify it's Flight 77? The radar guys said when they saw it, looks like a fighter jet. Did you see a tail number? Do you have serial numbers? Do you have black boxes? They did discover black boxes. Can you replicate the data from the black box with an actual professional pilot in a simulator? 330 degree turn, 7,000 foot descent, 530 miles an hour. That's 110 knots over maximum operating velocity, which means planes falling apart and you can't steer it accurately to hit a four-story short building like that. There's a lot of errors in all of it. You could track Flight 11 still being tracked on radar at 9:21 a.m. because they had war games and they had inserts. And the inserts were hijackings and a whole bunch of other things that they had practiced before 9/11. So I can't get to the answer of how did the box cutter guys do all these things? How did the box cutter guys make a credible threat on Air Force One, Angel is next, using a Secret Service code of the day? These things can't be answered by the official story. So I've always looked for where's the evidence? How's it fit together? What are we missing? And when you see what you've been missing about any of these given topics, there's a lot to learn. And until we learn how to learn for ourselves, breaking things into individual parts, seeing how they fit together without contradiction, and then testing those hypotheses against reality and learning from the results, it's a function of they corrupted education and made public schooling so that people know how to read, but not how to think. So here's an idea. Here's an idea. Try this on. Literacy is a form of slavery until a method of critical thinking is practiced consistently and objectively by the reader. If not, you don't know if the words you're reading is true. You have to trust authority, and that's how most people live their lives, by assumption. Whoever did 9/11 blew up 297 of my colleagues that day. These questions go unanswered. There were people that were supposed to be in the buildings that day for that meeting that did the meeting remote. There were several meetings in those two buildings where people were called to attend, and the people who organized those meetings stayed out of the building. Mm-hmm. Tower 1 and Tower 2. I can't figure out how the box cutter guys did that either. So the cartoonish caricature of the official 9/11 story, it needs to be retired and considered obsolete after 25 years.
1: Right.
2: I think also that's one thing that people are watching. I was going to cut that one off. 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Hope you got your tinfoil hats on. I have my wizard hat that I turned into a tinfoil hat. Any views or opinions expressed during the broadcast day are not necessarily those of Wizard, its management, or Northeastern Illinois University. All right, I'm going to play a little block of songs, roughly 15 minutes worth of songs. 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But this first one all these are available from the Chicago Public Library. Visit shypublib.org for more information on that. And then also, If you want to have your music played on Wizard, you can email musicdirector@wzrdchicago.org. 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But it is Northeastern Illinois University, I can tell you that much. So station address, if you want to mail us your music, your physical media, is Northeastern Illinois University, 5500 North St. Louis Avenue, Chicago, Illinois, 60625-4699. Attention, WZRD. All right, and then I forgot to mention with that Richard Grove interview that he has already spoken, but there's this Turning the Tide 9/11 event. And I guess it's being streamed on Redacted's YouTube. So if you're interested in this at all, maybe you might want to tune into that. But anyway, here's some Sun Ra with Angels and Demons at Play. 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

0: Hey, for the ninth consecutive year, Nick, JetBlue Airlines ranked first for satisfaction among all North American airlines. But you know what ranked least in satisfaction? 9/11 Airlines. What a terrible name for an airline. It reminds me of that tragedy.
1: Oh, 9/11.
0: Yeah, I don't laugh at 9/11.
1: What? Man.
0: I try to tell them not to laugh.
2: Adam.
0: I know. I walked through blood and bones in the streets of Manhattan trying to find my brother.
2: Jesus.
0: Yeah, he was in northern Canada.
3: 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It is the 25th anniversary of 9/11, and that is bizarre. I don't know if you're like me and you had the old TV. Actually, we didn't have it rolled in. I think it was on, like, there was always a TV in the classroom for some reason. But yeah, 25 years ago that happened. And yeah, I'm not sure really I have much else to add to that other than what we're going to play next, other than I think any views or opinions expressed during the broadcast are not necessarily those of Wizards Management or Northeastern Illinois University. I think you have both the official narrative and the unofficial narrative that seem to point to certain culpability. I mean, obviously, you know, the official narrative is that all of that was backlash from Operation Cyclone, which is the CIA's meddling in 1970s to early 1990s Afghanistan. So I think we are kind of arguing over nothing when we argue about these things. And, you know, it'd be nice to see some people face the consequences of their actions. What would that be? Day's actions? Whatever. I'm not French. I do have a French last name. But that's another story. That's not for you to know anyway. Anyway, I felt it, you know, fitting that we're going to hear a chunk of Loose Change. That's the closest thing I have to change on me is my tinfoil wizard hat. Can you hear that? Yeah. You know the government's not reading me. It's definitely, you know, not listening through my cell phone. Anyway, so yeah, we're going to hear a bit of Loose Change. Maybe like 20 minutes, half an hour or so. This is the 2007 final cut of Loose Change on WZRD Chicago, 88.3 FM, The Wizard. Any views or opinions expressed during the broadcast day are not necessarily those of Wizard, its management, or Northeastern Illinois University. Yeah.

0: February 27th, 1933. At 9:27 p.m., a massive fire erupts inside the Reichstag, Germany's House of Parliament.
1: Hold on. I think this might be misleading. I don't remember this. I was listening to this earlier, and I couldn't find it, because of course you can't find it. You have to know where to look. Let's try this really quick. Shouts out to Jason Burmis, who was the producer of Loose Change. We'll go through his YouTube, because I think it'll have the right one. Because that doesn't seem like it's right. Let's try this. Yeah, there we go. Now that's a spicy meatball noise right there. Okay. Well, you're about 20-30 minutes of this and I'm out of here, but hope you're doing okay.
2: On September 11th, 2006, thousands from all over the world gathered in New York City, New York. They wore black shirts, reading Investigate 9/11, and held banners that read, Ask Questions, Demand Answers. This day marked the fifth anniversary of the terrorist attacks of September 11th, 2001. Although the 9/11 Commission report had been published over 2 years prior, many Americans and citizens worldwide remained convinced that the truth was being withheld from the public. Why? Why was a growing percentage of the world population becoming increasingly skeptical of the events of September 11th? Was it a natural inclination towards believing the worst about the United States government? Or was it a legitimate concern that only grew more powerful with time? The 9/11 Truth Movement includes academics, engineers, physicists, firefighters, intelligence officials, and some of the very people whose lives have been shattered since September 11th. Were they all delirious?
3: You should not be here.
4: No, you've got it all wrong.
3: We're honoring the fallen heroes from 9/11.
4: That's our way.
3: No, you're not. No, you are not.
5: I feel so uncomfortable.
3: I'm sorry.
5: That
3: really
5: next
3: sorry.
5: Year, I'm not coming here.
2: Or were they a concerned group of individuals taking the necessary steps to prevent the United States from slipping into its darkest era yet? Was September 11th a surprise attack on America by 19 Islamic terrorists? Or something else entirely?

0: George Bush has spent an uncomfortable day with his people trying to explain away why he failed to pass on warnings the White House had received before September the 11th that terrorists were planning to hijack American aircraft. What happened that day has cast a shadow over just about every area of American life. Now one of the country's best-known journalists has said that the American response, the so-called war on terrorism, has created a climate of effective censorship in a land claiming to be the home of free speech.
1: There's never been an American war, small or large, in which access has been so limited as this one. The belief runs so strong in both the political and military leadership that those who control the images will control public opinion.
2: Does it suggest that there was somebody on the inside? He kind of compared it to the Godfather story, you know, where the gun was placed in the men's room.
3: There is also a possibility this could be some kind of inside job.
4: May it have been an inside job? Might these people have gotten help from the inside?
5: I was speculating about that along with others early this morning, but now there's a lot more evidence that suggests it's almost certainly the case.
1: It's an obscene comparison. I'm not sure I like it, but there was a time in South Africa where people would put flaming tires around people's necks if they dissented. The fear is that you'll be necklaced here. You have a flaming tire of lack of patriotism put around your neck. Now, it's that fear that keeps journalists from asking the toughest of the tough questions and to continue to bore in on the tough questions so often.
6: People ought to stay out of our business.
7: A country that hides something is a country that is afraid of getting caught.
8: And in particular, this Bush administration, who is as tight with Saudi Arabia as you can get. The president's father used to stay with the bin Laden family when he would go to Saudi Arabia.
9: In the past, though, the FBI has sometimes made problems worse by ignoring or denying them.
10: FBI management intentionally and repeatedly thwarted and obstructed my attempts to launch a more comprehensive investigation to identify and to neutralize terrorists. To the families and victims of September 11th. On behalf of John Vincent, Barry Carmody, and myself, we're sorry.
1: And, you know, I want to say quietly, but as forceful as I can, that I hope this doesn't go any further. It's gone too far already. I am appalled by it.

0: On September 13th, the United States government declares that it has overwhelming evidence that bin Laden is responsible for the attacks. The Taliban offers to hand over Osama bin Laden if the United States can provide evidence.
1: Our position in this regard is that if America have evidence and proofs, they should produce it, and we are ready for the trial of Osama bin Laden in the light of evidence.
2: Are you willing to hand Osama bin Laden to the United States or not?
3: No.
1: Without evidence, no.
0: September 23rd. 2001.
4: States. The Secretary of State said the administration would soon be able to document its case in public against the Al-Qaeda network and Osama bin Laden.
5: I think it'll be persuasive.
0: By the next day, the White House was already backpedaling.
6: But is there any plan to present public evidence so that, you know, the average citizen, not just Americans, but people all over the world, can understand the case against
7: bin Laden? Well, I think as Secretary Powell said, you know, there's hope to do that and to do so in a timely fashion over some course of time. But I think the American people also understand that there are going to be times when that information cannot immediately be forthcoming, and the American people seem to be accepting of that.
6: It seems as though you're asking everyone to trust you.
0: This information has yet to be provided to the public. Instead of taking credit, bin Laden denies involvement in the attacks three times. December 13th, the Department of Defense releases a videotape allegedly discovered in a house in Jalalabad, Afghanistan. Osama bin Laden describes the attacks along with Khaled al-Harbi. American mainstream media and even President Bush would portray this videotape as absolute proof of his guilt. International establishments question the authenticity of the tape. December 26th, 2001. A Taliban official claims that he has attended the funeral of Osama bin Laden. The next day, a video believed to be recorded on November 19th is broadcast, in which bin Laden praises the attack, but takes no responsibility. The next bin Laden video would not appear until October 29th, 2004, days before the presidential election. The video is described as the clearest claim of responsibility for 9/11. And when questioned why bin Laden's most wanted poster does not indict him for 9/11, the chief of investigative publicity for the FBI, Rex Toom, replied,
8: 9/11 is not mentioned on bin Laden's most wanted poster as because the FBI has no hard evidence connecting Osama bin Laden to 9/11. Clearly, I couldn't really believe what I had just heard, so I repeated it. And he said, yes, that is correct. The FBI has no hard evidence connecting Osama bin Laden to 9/11.
0: What evidence do they have? Two bags belonging to Muhammad Atta checked in at Portland Airport but failed to make Flight 11 at Boston, containing a 757 video tour and flight manual, an Arab-English dictionary, a handheld flight computer, a Quran, and his will. Why would Atta take his will onto a plane that would be destroyed in a fiery inferno? Marwan al-Shehi's rental car, discovered at Logan Airport, containing an Arabic flight manual, an airport restricted area pass, and documents from Huffman Aviation. Nawaf al-Hazmi's rental car, discovered at Dulles Airport, containing Muhammad Atta's instructions, a check for a flight school in Phoenix, four drawings of a 757 cockpit, a knife, and maps of Washington and New York. Satam al-Sakami's passport, discovered below the Twin Towers.
9: Well, Dan, not far from here, a passerby found the passport of one of the hijackers.
0: How does a passport fly out of a man's pocket through a 400-mile-per-hour airplane crash, survive 9,000 gallons of jet fuel, and land intact on a sidewalk 1,000 feet below? Mehed Maked and Nawaf al-Hazmi's ID cards discovered in the wreckage at the Pentagon. An ID, Saeed al-Ghamdi's passport, Ahmed al-Nami's driver's license, passport photos, and a business card found in Shanksville. The list goes on. A former high-level intelligence official commented to New Yorker magazine, "Whatever trail was left deliberately for the FBI to chase."
3: They used hundreds of different payphones and cell phones, often with prepaid calling cards that are extremely difficult to trace. And they made sure that all the money sent to them to fund their attacks was wired in small amounts to avoid detection.

0: The ISI has had a long-standing relationship with the Central Intelligence Agency, dating back to the 1980s with the establishment of the Mujahideen in Afghanistan, which would evolve into Al-Qaeda.
1: I focus in on the wire transfer that General Mahmoud Ahmed wired to Muhammad Atta right before 9/11. That's pretty crucial because General Mahmoud Ahmed was actually meeting with key Washington, D.C. insiders, Senator Bob Graham, Porter Goss, the future director of CIA, on the morning of 9/11. And he has a relationship not only with the CIA, but with Dick Armitage at State Department, Mark Grossman at State Department.
2: Are you aware of the reports at the time that ISI chief was in Washington on September 11 and on September 10th, $100,000 was wired from Pakistan to these groups here in this area? And why he was here, was meeting with you or anybody in the administration?
3: I have not seen that report, and he was certainly not meeting with me. Yes?
0: In the White House transcript of this exchange, which is delivered to the press, the information about the ISI is censored. Bob Graham and Porter Goss will later co-head a joint inquiry which publicly claims that the Bush administration received absolutely no intelligence that could have prevented the attacks. The meeting begins at 8 a.m. over breakfast at the Capitol building and lasts through Flight 175's impact with the South Tower. During his visit, which began on September 4th, Ahmed would also meet with the present CIA director, George Tenet. A month later, after reports of the transfer between himself and Atta, Mahmoud Ahmed retires from the ISI. The 9/11 Commission report will later conclude that they saw no evidence that any foreign government or foreign government official supplied any funding. The commission decided not only to omit the information, but to deny it entirely.
4: On page 172 of your report, the 911 report, you say, quote, the U.S. government has not been able to determine the origin of the money used in the 911 attacks. Ultimately, the question is of little practical significance, end quote. How can you state that the question of who bankrolled the deaths of 3,000 American people on September 11th is, quote, of little practical significance?
5: Because it costs so little money. That's the awful thing. It cost less than $500,000. That's why it was so hard to trace. We were able to find pieces of the $500,000, but it came in very small pieces.
6: And you said earlier $500,000 to do the 9/11 operation. Well, we know that $100,000 was wired to Muhammad Atta directly from the head of Pakistani ISI.
5: Well, I'm not aware of $100,000. Pakistan, I think, is the most dangerous country in the world.
0: Why was there such a vested interest in covering up the transaction between the ISI and Muhammad Atta?
1: And let's talk about that wire transfer, because Governor Kaine had no basis for denial, because the FBI and the Wall Street Journal confirmed the General Mahmoud Ahmed wire transfer I'm talking about. But the 9/11 Commission deliberately said that funding is not important and assigning blame is not important to them, but it is to us.
0: As if their funding was not suspicious enough, a number of hijackers reportedly trained at U.S. military bases.
7: As hard as this is to believe, that two of the alleged terrorists involved in what happened on Tuesday may have attended schools run by the U.S. military. Now, this is according to a senior defense official.
0: Ahmed al-Nami, Ahmed al-Ghamdi, and Saeed al-Ghamdi listed their address on both driver's licenses and car registrations as the Naval Air Station in Pensacola, Florida. Muhammad Atta reportedly graduated from the U.S. International Office School at Maxwell Air Force Base in Alabama. In response to a Freedom of Information Act, Captain Jason Taylor confirmed that a Muhammad Atta trained there between 1998 and 1999, but did not verify if it was the same person. Abdulaziz Alomari attended Brooks Air Force Base in San Antonio, Texas. Saeed al-Ghamdi and others attended the Defense Language Institute in Monterey, California, as confirmed by Lieutenant Colonel Steve Butler, Vice Chancellor for Student Affairs. American media ceases investigation when the Air Force says, "We are probably not talking about the same people." Two of the hijackers, Nawaf al-Hazmi and Khalid al-Madar, rented an

0: apartment from and lived with an FBI informant. Curiously, a number of them were reported to still be alive after the attack. Finally, we were led to believe that the alleged hijackers were fundamentalist Muslims spending their final days preparing for paradise. Yet, in the week before the attacks, a number of them would drink, visit strip clubs, and solicit prostitutes.
1: By all accounts, Atta and his cousin kept to themselves, except for last Thursday at this bar in Hollywood, Florida. It's believed both men came in, drank heavily, and then refused to pay the bill.
2: And the guy got like very, very offended, and he said, oh, I can pay my bill. I'm an airline pilot. And I was like, okay.
0: Mahed Maked is spotted several times at a porn shop. Hamza Al-Ghamdi ordered a porno in his hotel on September 10th. The mayor of Paterson, New Jersey, states that they are spotted more at go-go clubs than at mosques. Regardless of their actions, some of the hijackers' presence was known as early as 2000.
3: What did we know? When did we know it?
4: That's what some congressmen are asking now, and asking quite loudly.
3: Did we know the year before 9/11 that one of the hijackers was a terrorist threat?
5: Army Lieutenant Colonel Anthony Schaefer has gone public with his charge that Able Danger, a military intelligence project he worked with in 2000, identified Mohammed Atta, even pulled up his picture along with three other 9/11 hijackers as possible Al-Qaeda members.
6: We found the identities of four of the 9/11 hijackers prior to 9/11.
5: But he says beginning in September 2000, three meetings he set up with the FBI were each canceled by military lawyers. Schaefer also says he remembers telling then 9/11 commission staff at a meeting in Afghanistan about Atta and what the intelligence unit found back in 2000. And he was surprised that it did not show up in the commission's report.
6: I'm told confidently by the person who did move the material over, that the 9/11 Commission received two briefcase size containers of documents. I can tell you for a fact that would not be 1/120th of the information that Able Danger consisted of during the time we spent.
7: A 9/11 Commission spokesman said nothing they got from the Pentagon in early 2004 backed up Schaefer's claim, quote, none of the documents turned over to the Commission mentioned Mohammed Atta or any of the other future hijackers.
8: Where is it? Where's the beef? Where's the substance? Where is this mysterious chart that purportedly says that Atta was connected in some real way to these other hijackers? We'd love to see it.
0: The company responsible for the chart, Orion Scientific Systems, would claim that only two charts were produced and that Atta was not present on either one.
9: Throw them all out, John. These are all the charts. Spread them out. These are all Orion-produced charts. These charts were all done by the data mining efforts. So the Orion Corporation lied to the Senate Judiciary Committee staff. All data mining efforts, and yet the company said to the Senate Judiciary staff, we don't have any of those charts, they're not ours. Well, here they are, and their logos are on each one of them.
10: Well, Mr. Chairman, at least two of the five people that were going to appear today were threatened with removal of their security clearances if they continue to talk about this. This is going
11: back. Are you at liberty to identify who those two are?
10: I will to you. I'd rather do it privately since the Defense Department has chosen not to allow anyone to testify, but I will provide that information to the committee.
12: For the life of me, I don't understand why, as I understand it, I stand corrected if I'm wrong, but I understand the witnesses we assumed we were going to get to hear from the Defense Department have been pulled. They may be or may not be in the room, but have been instructed that they cannot testify. I think that's a big mistake.
10: This is actually a chart of Al-Qaeda and the various cells around the world. Much of this data, most of it, was obtained prior to 9/11 by the work of Able Danger. As you see, there is an actual photograph of Mohammed Atta.
11: What does that depict generally?
10: It depicts the organizational and activity associations of Al-Qaeda operatives that were involved in 9/11 and related events.
13: And at the time, if the commission had looked into this in early 2004, the charts that had Mohammed Atta on it still existed. There was a chart in Mr. Smith's office. There was the chart that still should have been in the Defense Intelligence Agency because it wasn't destroyed within Lieutenant Colonel Schaefer's files until the spring of 2004. The same with the chart that Mr. Smith had.
14: Our support to Able Danger became severely restricted and ultimately shut down due to intelligence oversight concerns. I was supported vigorously by both the LIWA and the INSCOM chain of commands, and we acted actively work to overcome this shutdown for the next several months. In the midst of this shutdown, I, along with one of my analysts, Chief Warrant Officer 3 Terry Stevens, were forced to destroy all data, charts, and other analytical products that we had not already passed on to SOCOM related to Able Danger.
9: Another former DOD official will testify today that he was ordered to destroy up to 2.5 terabytes of data. Now, I don't know what a terabyte of data is, so we contacted the Library of Congress. It's equal to 1/4 of all the entire written collection that the Library of Congress maintains.
11: Are you in a position to evaluate the credibility of Captain Philpott, Colonel Schaefer, Mr. Westfall, Ms. Preissler, Mr. J.D. Smith, as to their credibility when they say they saw Muhammad Atta on a chart?
14: Yes, sir. I believe them implicitly.
7: Lieutenant Colonel Tony Schaefer, who was the first member of Able Danger to go public, has now been told in writing by the Defense Intelligence Agency that he can't speak to members of Congress or their staff without prior approval. And now a security clearance, which allowed him to deal with classified information, has been pulled. The congressman says Schaefer has been gagged, punished for speaking up.
0: The official response to Able Danger began in September 2005 with a letter from 9/11 Commissioner Slade Gordon to Senator Arlen Specter. Gordon concludes by saying that since Condoleezza Rice, President Bush, and the White House denied that Able Danger identified the 9/11 hijackers, it never happened. A six-month investigation by the Senate Intelligence Committee concluded in December 2006 that Able Danger did not identify Muhammad Atta or any other 9/11 hijacker. Can we be certain that the hijackers were radical Muslims on a suicide mission? Or is there a possibility that they were trained, funded, and protected in our own country?
15: Yes, ma'am, Sergeant Rorta.
16: Yes.
15: I'm just letting you know for information, we're having an exercise, SF exercise. We're having a comm out.
16: Okay.
15: Guys.
16: Happy, thanks.
15: All right, thank you.
17: All right. 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This is Act 2.
0: Between September.
17: Or Act 1, Chapter 2, but I'm cutting it off here because I want to go home and I want to eat a pizza. Slash maybe something that takes less time to cook. But yeah. If you are interested in watching the rest of Loose Change, I would recommend going through Jason Burmese's YouTube channel. If you go to, let's get it
18: Food
17: right.
18: Independence. Oop. Emergency preparedness.
17: That's not what I wanted to do. if you go to Jason Burmese's YouTube, he was one of the producers on Loose Change. You go to playlists. All the way at the bottom, it's documentaries. You can watch some of his other documentaries. They're kind of interesting. I think they're mostly more about actually, I can just mute that. What am I doing? I think most of them are more 9/11 related stuff, although he does have one about Nexium, which is interesting. I've watched these ages ago, so I don't really remember what they are all about. But otherwise, if you want to just find it, although I had trouble finding stuff just searching, if you type Loose Change Final Cut and then it's Escher 9/11 spelled out, 9, no space, 11, that might be another way to find it. But yeah, anyway, investigating. I gotta do one stupid thing. If I can find it really quick, and that'll be my outro. Here we go. Hold on.
19: Ladies and gentlemen, it is finally time to investigate 311.
20: Chill. Not on my side is my ego become.

0: All right, let's see if I can find the right clip here. It's this one instead. Let's try this again. Everyone got to see me.
1: What the f- Investigate 311.
0: Yep. And anyway, Investigate 311. Shouts out Eric Andre. Shouts out Norm MacDonald. Shouts out Richard Grove. James Corbett. Jason Burmes, Whitney Webb, I guess we'll throw her in there. Why not? And Steve Boykin and T. Snyder. Oh, I suppose I mentioned that too. You can go to T. Snyder's thing. Let's pull that up. It's an actual movie. But if you go to T. Snyder, that's TEACESNYDER. God. He has a movie, if I can find it. I just can't remember the title of it. It's like Whiplash? No, it's not Whiplash. That's that's something else. Oh, he has a lot of stuff on here. Oh, Hold Me. I think. Oh, and or no. Blindfold is the 9/11 one. Hold Me is something else. But yeah, he has a 20-minute little movie, kind of about 9/11. Called Blindfold, so you can check that out as well on YouTube. But anyway, there's a lot of people you can check out if you're interested in this topic. Those are some names that might be interesting. Richard Gage as well. I forgot I wanted to play something from Architects, but it didn't really happen. Anyway, I gotta get going. It's 12:33. I should probably wait till 12:34 just because that's cool. But anyway, 12:34, 1, 2, 3, 4, 9/11. All right. Have a great day. Have a great week. Oh, yeah, go see Al Michaels Affair, because I was supposed to promote that show a little bit. Not supposed to, whatever, you know what I mean. Blah, blah, blah, blah. Anyway, have a great day. God bless you. Have a great weekend. God bless your weekend. I don't know. God bless, you know, America, the, you know, people, not the government. Let's go with that. That's a good ending. All right, cool. Take care. Bye now.

0: that's about it. Thanks for listening. Bye-bye.
1: Wizard.
0: Chicago.
2: I'm glad to be back here again tonight. I like to not got here. So we'll start off with some of these things. Which one will we start off with now? Blues, spiritual, folk songs. Yeah, this is one of the folk songs. The title of this number is Going Down the Road Feeling Bad. And I do feel pretty bad tonight, but I'm... Since I met that guy over there, you know, I'm feeling pretty good now. So this is the song, Going Down the Road Feeling.

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0: Hi, you're listening to WZRD Chicago 88.3 FM, and this is Joshua. Joshua, would you like to say your name and tell me something about yourself?
1: Hi, my name is Joshua Thomas. I use he, him, his pronouns. I'm 19 years old. I'm an acting and psychology double major at Ball State. I'm also an honor student, and I have a minor in African American studies. I know that's a bit much.
0: But, honor student, awesome.
1: I just have like a lot. I typically do just to enhance my art making.
0: Yes, absolutely. So tell me something about your art.
1: I can say that... more recently, I found that I enjoy dramas just because I am an acting student. I haven't been like more so like in love with the musical theater aspects of the theater. Those dramas tend to be very unique in ways. I enjoy different playwrights like Sarah Kane, James Imes, Ariel Duffman, and a few other people. I tend to focus on topics that are not necessarily talked about in the contemporary American theater, just because mental health is very important. So one of my favorite playwrights, her name is Sarah Kane. She wrote a play called 448 Psychosis that has like a lot of like heavy imagery and disturbing trigger warnings in regards to mental health. But I do feel like mental health is very important for our modern day society in 2023. So a lot of my art is like social justice driven.
0: yes, of course. Yeah, what are we here for anyway but to make a difference in the world through our art?
1: Of course. I myself, this is really funny, I mentioned this to people and they're like, Josh, you're at such an amazing drama program. That I am. I can say I didn't go to a performing arts high school, unfortunately, just because it wasn't offered in my area, but I did take the best advantages I could have done. I went to a selective Roman high school on the south side of Chicago called South Shore.
0: Yes, we
1: study a lot of curriculum in regards to the international baccalaureate program, so foreign languages, sciences, health sciences, social sciences, literature. So I was really exposing myself this entire time to like really heavy untaboo subjects that are like in different areas of knowledge. So like mm-hmm. now I've like went on to college, and I'm obviously still studying one of those areas of knowledge, which is psychology, but I'm able to
0: African American studies,
1: and so I'm really able to like dissect text and be more so academic with things, and then I'm like growing artistically, if that makes sense. So it is really fun to have artistic growth while still being very educated. I do feel like education in the arts is very important, just because in the future I'm really interested in drama therapy, probably being a professor and performing. So all of that together just
0: yes.
1: like works together to create a
0: yes
1: what I want to
0: a do. Professor in performance
1: and drama therapist. So.
0: Yeah, drama therapist. Lovely. It's so important.
1: Definitely.
0: So that way you're really making a difference in the world through your art.
1: Some psychophysical acting.
0: Yes, yes.
1: Wachowski to mention, or Stephen Wong or someone.
0: Yeah, so you actually do acting too.
1: Definitely,
0: though.
1: Definitely.
0: You've been working with the Goodman, I understand.
1: Definitely. There's a multi-generational program called Intergens, where basically there's a 7-week workshop program that produces accumulates in the final performance through devised theater. Is where I like first learned about devising topics alongside with some stuff I did at Chicago Shakes for the Chicago Shakespeare Slam. But I fell in love with devised theater, and I'm just like, oh my gosh, like although I don't have a drama teacher at the time that I did advocate for, and I got it towards my junior year of high school or whatever, she helped me with my college auditions. I was really able to dissect what theater was and what parts I wanted to take part in and what I enjoyed as an artist. So like now, since I am like exploring more contemporary playwrights and performing more plays and not having to worry about all the dramaturgical aspects that come with the play and just simply existing, turning on my actor brain and performing, it's very interesting to see how I've been in the past like doing everything through devising efforts and running a drama club and then just simply acting. I honestly feel like it's helped my acting a ton, just because I know some of my peers, like I see even outside of my programs, like when I do workshops and everything, a lot of people are like still learning how to do table work and learning how to do character analysis. And it's like I almost had a leg up just because through the International Baccalaureate program and running the drama club and doing community theater, I like honestly got that from just doing that. So it's been really fun to just really focus on my acting and really try to like improve my acting. And currently I'm working on a project at Goodman Theater called Home and Homeland. It's a devised theater project. Basically it's inspired by The Sweetest Season, I believe it was around the 225th season of Goodman's Sweetest Season, if I'm not mistaken. And basically, the American theater has not been as accepting to all identities, cultures, and communities in regards to the Native Americans. And so we basically took that idea and devised some theater around it. So it's a really cool performance. Yes. There's a lot of fun stuff going on.
0: Yes. I'm
1: very excited for it. I opened inside of the scene. A lot of like confessional poetry is going on, readers theater almost with different tableaus, and physical mm-hmm. theater is really exciting. So that's I'm really fun. Excited for
0: yeah,
1: it.
0: Nice, good. So that's coming out soon, mm-hmm. and then you're going back to school in
1: I
0: the
1: am,
0: fall.
1: I am. I'm actually understudying three people in Little Women.
0: What?
1: Robert March, John Brooks, and Mr. Lawrence.
0: Holy cannoli!
1: It's that's been a really fun. Plate. Definitely. The lines haven't necessarily been on the heavier side, but the character analysis, although Robert March, because we're doing an adaptation by Kate Hamill, the play version, uh-huh. doesn't have any lines, I also have to like do like a ton of character work to understand like what is Robert March experiencing in this time period. Although he doesn't have any lines, we see him come back. How is that given to our audience? How do you embody that? I know one of my voice and movement teachers, she really worked with us doing plastique in it. So basically, Stephen Wong was inspired by Grotowski, and he like wrote a really big book, and we like studied it, and we put together like these different physical scores of different monologues that we had, and we dropped those physical scores and performed it to see what imagery that brought for so we can embody it as we're performing it. And it's something I've taken weight to with my Goodman performance. Is like I'm plastique in my opening scene and dropping it and then simply embodying those images. So like a lot of things are crossing over and playing back and forth, but it's honestly just making me a stronger artist, and I'm just excited to see where this journey is going to take me, honestly.
0: Yes, yes, absolutely a stronger artist. I see you growing so much.
1: Thank
0: from
1: you.
0: We started working together 3 years ago.
1: 3 years ago already.
0: Yeah.
1: Oh my gosh, that's
0: yeah,
1: time goes by fast.
0: And I see so much growth, and now you're a college student. What? Where does the time go? It's so exciting. Yeah, so you're at Ball State University. Is that where Little Women is being produced?
1: Being produced. It runs, I want to say, don't quote me on this, the end of September to the early of October, somewhere around that time.
0: Uh-huh.
1: Yeah, it runs for about a week. There's some really, really amazing and talented Ball State students performing inside of it, so please check it out if you can. And who knows, I am understudy, but something might happen.
0: Oh,
1: or I
0: yeah,
1: might go
0: things
1: on one
0: happen
1: night.
0: As it happens in life.
1: It might just be simply someone probably having to accept a scholarship or something, or
0: sure.
1: simply like probably going to audition, and it's like, hey Josh, you're up, so who knows, you might yeah. see me perform.
0: Yeah, that'd be great. I'd love to see you perform. And so yeah, and you know, the thing is, having that willingness
1: yeah.
0: to take on whatever role comes your way and just do your best.
1: Definitely.
0: Is such an important quality in theater and in life.
1: Definitely.
0: No matter what you do, you just keep putting your one foot in front of the other one, keep your chin up, and don't let anything get you down.
1: Definitely.
0: Right? And yeah, like being understudy for three people, that's a lot of responsibility.
1: Definitely. Alongside with that, also with being a double major, at times I'm like, what am I doing? But with my studies, they kind of correlate. So of course acting and psychology go hand in hand, but I do kind of have like a unique minor in African-American studies. It's almost like a quote-unquote English degree, but it's not necessarily us just studying literature. We're studying different people from African-American culture, just because I do have a strong interest in learning about literature and how to write and decipher text. So what I created at Ball State is basically like me getting like a really comprehensive education that will prepare me for my future fields. I am looking into graduate schools, graduate programs, MFA acting programs, along with possibly taking psych as well. But I'm just really in love with all the overlap I can have and very few summer classes. And I did come in with a few credits to Ball State, so that did help.
0: Oh, nice. Good.
1: I'm really in love with my education right now. I'm not a math student, so don't expect me to do any math. But anything that's dealing with like philosophy, psychology, literature, especially acting, theater arts, like I'm just loving
0: uh-huh.
1: it. I'm also able to audit a Chinese course. I've been taking this since about third grade.
0: So, Chinese, brilliant. It's awesome.
1: By UUN. So like it's really fun to like really get a comprehensive education there. And I like really think like, well, when I'm 30, I'll have like a master's degree in acting and my undergraduate degrees, and like I'm actually gonna be doing this professionally, and who knows,
0: yes.
1: I might go overseas one day and like do a workshop in China or something. So
0: yeah.
1: Yes, that'll
0: yes.
1: be pretty fun.
0: Yes, I have a friend who's teaching internationally okay. as an artist, improv, you know.
1: Sounds
0: so,
1: cool.
0: Yeah, he was here working with Catherine Evans' group at okay. The Goodman Theater.
1: Okay.
0: So I want to thank you so
1: of
0: much
1: course.
0: For
1: thank
0: joining
1: you.
0: Us today and talking to us about your life and your career and your aspirations.
1: Definitely.
0: I really want to be the wind beneath your wings and appreciate the time you spent with us here
1: Definitely.
0: At WZRD.
1: Thank you all so much for allowing me to tune in. I wish you all the best.
0: Thank you. Thank you so much, Joshua. Joshua Thomas.
1: Joshua Thomas.

Under Illinois law, a police officer cannot deny nor delay a missing person report under any circumstances. Go to the nearest Chicago police station and ask to file a missing person report. Anyone can file a missing person report, regardless of how you know them. 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Police prioritize high-risk missing person cases and enter the case into police databases, LEADS, L-E-A-D-S, and National Crime Information Center, NCIC. Under Illinois law, officers characterize high risk as stranger abduction, suspicious, unknown, or dangerous circumstances, missing over 30 days, needs medical attention or medication, has no previous pattern of running away or disappearing, possible abduction by a non-custodial parent, has mental impairment, under 21, been subjected to threats or violence, from a nursing home, has veteran status or is on active duty. If officers refuse to take the missing person report, return with a loved one as a witness and document everything with photos, officer's name and badge number, and detailed notes for filing a complaint against the officer. Source: City Bureau and Invisible Institute.

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world according to your mom doing the washing. Capitalism. Your mom does the washing. You pay her a dollar. You get her to do your mate's washing. Your mate pays you $50. Communism. Your mom does the washing. You do the washing. Every night you salute a picture of your dad. Socialism. Your mom does the washing. You do the cooking. Everybody is happy in theory. Feudalism. Your mom does the washing and pays you tax. Colonialism. You barge into your mom's room, claim you discovered your mom's room, dump all your dirty clothes on the floor. Fascism. Your mom does the washing, and you are obsessed with her nose. Liberalism. You watch your mom do the washing and you feel really, really bad. Something must be done, you say. Something may or may not get done. Libertarianism. Your mom does the washing. You believe you did the washing. Religion. Your mom does the washing. You thank God.

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You tell her how best to do the washing. 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

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Africanism. You go to Benny's house. 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

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That one time I did the washing, I told everybody I did the washing. I blogged about it, bragged about it, took a selfie, Insta story, went on TV, won an Oscar, went on Fortnite, did a dance. I am an ally. Hashtag me too. Egalitarianism. That one time you did the washing is proof it's all equal. No one needs feminism anymore. Hip hop. Every day I'm hustling. Every day I'm hustling. When I bring the basket, mama puts the washing in. Narcissism. You look good in the clothes your mom washed. Surrealism. The washing does your mom.

Chicago Tiny House mission is to create tiny house communities throughout Chicago that will provide homeless Chicagoans with safe and cost-effective housing and integrated supportive services. We have been helping the homeless of Chicago for over 15 years, specifically working with the Uptown Tent over the last 2 years. Tent City housed an estimated population of 70 people who lived under the bridges of Wilson and Lawrence Avenues at Lakeshore Drive. Recently, the city had to close these bridges for repair, displacing all the homeless who resided there. Our cause does not stop with the elimination of this community. We are completely volunteer-powered by bringing together concerned citizens, advocates, lawmakers, and donors. We can bring shelter, food, and supportive services to our most vulnerable neighbors, greatly reducing homelessness while helping to move forward with dignity. Chicago Tiny House has partnered with and is in touch with both sides of the housing problem. We are knowledgeable about and actually live alongside our target demographic. We have created a growing database of followers, developers, donors, contractors, government agencies, and laborers. We bring a unique perspective and experience to this process. 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We can't do it alone. We need people like you to back our proposal by donating time, skill, funds, and connections. 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For more information, please visit www.chicagotinyhouse.ngo.

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Chicago's home for free-form music since 1974. Yeah, you're right.

Trump issued two presidential actions furthering his deregulatory agenda and efforts to exert control over independent agencies such as the Federal

directs agencies to do so immediately without using the typical process of first requiring notice to and comment from the public. Trump issued an executive order directing agencies to identify anti-competitive regulations creating monopolies or setting barriers to the entry of new competitors and provide a list of the regulations that should be repealed or modified to the FTC chairman and the attorney general by June 15, 2025. Source: Broadcast Log Blog, April 13th, 2025.

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4: 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I'm Max Spitz. When I was about 5 years old, my family lost me at a water park. I had been playing in the kids' area and, needing to use the washroom, left to do so. While I knew exactly where I was and where I was going, my parents were unaware.

0: As parents concerned that their child was missing, they and the rest of our group immediately began scouring the entire water park for me. You know, luckily, the ordeal didn't last too long, as the park we were in wasn't particularly large, and eventually I stumbled into my mom once again. In this week's story, teller Jess Kadish shares a similar incident where she lost track of a loved one and, in the scramble to find her, had to make some very serious decisions on how to protect them both. Recorded live in April 2021, Second Story is proud to present Where Is She?
1: I'm sitting in front of a bike shop, stretching my legs. The sun is setting, bathing the trees with a West Michigan summer glow. I'm full of post-bike ride endorphins, heart pounding, muscles aching. But there's something else, too. A little flutter of anxiety. Where is she? The shop owner calls from inside. She back yet, hun? It's 8. We're closing up. I crane my neck to see down the road. No sign of my wife, Erica, or her rental bike. Just tall, rustling stalks of Michigan corn. The anxiety flutters again. It's been 20 minutes. I wasn't that far ahead. I dig the car keys out of my pocket. I'm gonna go find her. Our wedding had been 2 days prior. We set our vows under a chuppah we'd built together, surrounded by the sweet sounds of live mariachi, her Mexican heritage and my Jewish roots blending beautifully. Afterward, we headed to Saugatuck, the gay vacation paradise of the Midwest, exhausted and giddy and ready to spend the first few days of married life doing a whole lot of glorious nothing. Except for the afternoon we decided to rent bikes and go to a winery about 10 miles outside of town. We could get in a good workout and get tipsy. After a few hours at the winery, veins and brains buzzing, we headed back. The sun was turning a deep, rich gold as it moved lower in the sky. The cornfield shimmered. Our shadows were long on the pavement. Jess, slow down. I'm short. But the bike shop closes soon. I can't go any faster, Jess. Erica was right. She was pushing herself as fast as she could, but we have very different paces. My natural stride can best be described as a Boston racewalk. Erica's is more of a Midwestern mosey. We naturally fall together in a whole lot of ways, but matching each other's pace takes real work, always has. The problem was, we had just spent a lot of money in a single day. Adding $100 of fees for returning these bikes late? Not in the cards or in the bank, and we both knew it. I really can't go any faster, Jess. You go ahead. Are you sure? I immediately felt relieved to have an excuse to speed up, then awful for feeling that way. Yeah, go ahead. Catch them before they close. I'll be right behind you. All right, see you in a minute. This makes total sense. Just because we're married doesn't mean we have to do exactly the same thing at exactly the same pace. We're still our own people, right? I blew her a kiss and kicked into high gear, speeding off until I couldn't see her behind me anymore. It's almost 8:30 now. The sun has dipped so low it's orange. The glow has become a burn. You know that endless cornfield syndrome you get driving in the Midwest when it's one identical stretch after another and you feel like you're losing your mind? I have driven back over almost every single stretch of road we were on, twice. She is nowhere. And now her phone is dead. My brain spirals into worst-case scenario mode. Did she fall and hurt herself? Did she get hit by a car? Did she get abducted? Oh my God, she got abducted. I turn down the last possible stretch of road I can think of. And then I see it. The panaderia, a little Mexican bakery convenience store combo we were used to seeing in Chicago, but not at all expecting out here. When we passed it the first time, she joked, "Hey, look, maybe I'm not the only Mexican in rural Michigan." So of course she's here now. She has to be. No, not like that. Like, hey, she's Mexican. This place is Mexican. She must be here. More like lost in this unfamiliar county, which is over 96% white. We Wikipedia'd it on the way up. This might have felt like a safe place to stop. I barge in, unable to contain my anticipation. Hi, did a short, dark-haired woman on a bike come in here?
2: No. Sorry.
1: The young white guy behind the counter seems bored. My stomach drops through the floor. Are you sure?
2: Yeah. Sorry.
1: Back out in the parking lot, all out of ideas, I see a tiny house nestled in the cornfields across the road and a woman out front working in her garden. Maybe she knows something? I run over, trying to seem calm. Excuse me, ma'am, did you happen to see a short, dark-haired woman biking this way? I don't mention that Erica is mixed race, her indigenous Mexican roots tangled and torn between the Spanish-European invasive species she doesn't identify with at all, and that while her skin isn't that much darker than mine, there's probably no one else around here who looks like her. This is, of course, important information that could be used to identify her, or to target her. I cannot articulate any of this in the moment. I just say, it's dark, getting dark, and I'm worried. The woman wipes the dirt from her hands. Her eyes are kind. Nah, hon, sorry, but give me your number so I can call you if I see her. Thank you so much. I try to reason with myself. See, people here are nice. Midwestern farmland kindness. Just like my mom's family. Erica's probably sitting on someone's front step with a glass of lemonade, joking about what a jerk I am for leaving her in the dust and waiting for her phone to charge up so that she can call me to come get her. I turn to go back to the car. The woman stops me. Hey, hon. If you don't find her soon, I'd call the cops. Some shady shit happens around here at night. The sun has disappeared and the light is fading fast. The cornfields seem ominous now, like they know something I don't. I run back to the car, slam the door, and start to sob. I fumble for my phone, blinking furiously to keep my tears from blurring my vision. It hadn't occurred to me to call the police. In Chicago, we don't do that. But something in that woman's tone terrified me, and the thought of any shady shit happening to my wife on our honeymoon because I sped ahead without her was unbearable. I dial 911 and put it on speaker. The dispatcher answers, steady calm. 911, what's your emergency? Hi, I can't find my friend, Erica. Lying about who she is makes this feel even worse, but I can't run the risk of someone being homophobic or even just curious or confused. I have to find her, now. Everything else can wait. We're from out of town. She's wearing black shorts. The bike is blue. All I can get out are these simple sentences. I feel helpless like a child. Okay, we'll let them know to look for her. Stay on the line. How could I have been so stupid? I think back to our ceremony and my cousin reading the Old Testament story of Ruth and Naomi. Don't urge me to leave you or to turn back from you. Where you go, I go. We'd squeezed each other's hands when she got to that part, literally 2 days ago, and already I'd ruined everything. I am not religious, but I start praying, bargaining. If she's okay, I'll never walk or bike too fast again. I'll never leave a dish in the sink again. I'll never leave her behind again, please. The cornfields seem endless, an ocean you could drown in. Almost 9 p.m. I'm on my fourth retracing of our steps, headlights guiding me now. And there, in the parking lot of a gas station, I see her, leaning on her bike, clearly exhausted. At the exact same moment, a cop and I both pull in and jump out of our cars. Hey there, are you Erica? He says to her. Yeah, she replies, her voice shaky. Clearly she's been crying too. That's when she sees me. For a split second, relief floods her face. Then she looks like she wants to kill me. I'm the friend who called, I hear myself say. She echoes me. Yeah, that's my friend. We're good at this. Years of practice. We slip right into the just friends bit with ease. I just want him to go away now. We're fine, thank you, officer. He looks us over.
2: You girls be careful now. Get home safe.
1: We drive in silence. My tongue feels heavy with the weight of my mistake and the relief of her presence, alive and unharmed. My hands grip the steering wheel, too tight. The cornfields flying by the window feel less sinister now, but still with a sharp edge, the wind whispering, "Wake up," as it rustles the stalks. It feels like I've walked up to the edge of a cliff and seen how far we could fall. That's when we hear the sirens behind us. I take a deep breath and pull onto the shoulder. The officer approaches the window. Different guy.
2: "Evening, ladies. You know you're driving with a broken taillight?"
1: The taillight. In the pre-wedding chaos, we'd forgotten to get it fixed. Then he looks closer at us and it dawns on him.
2: "Oh, you're Erica."
1: Then to me, as though we've known each other a long time,
2: "This is your friend we were out looking for."
1: I look at us, at our forced smiles concealing that gut twist that happens every time we lie about who we are, hiding for safety, even in marriage, and at the cop with his round, pale face and his gun at his waist, and then I think again, and I've had this thought before, but this is the first time I feel it in my body instead of just thinking it in my mind. What if black folks could temporarily hide their blackness when they encounter the police, the same way I pretend to be friends with my wife? I know that passing for something you are not can be both a burden and a privilege. I have never been more in my bones aware of that privilege than I am in this moment.
2: "Well, you just make sure to get that fixed soon. I'll let it go this time."
1: He grins, not at Erica, but at me, kindly, like we share a secret. And it's then that I realize the tension has melted out of my body, but is still radiating from hers. For me, the danger has passed, but for her, it has not. It will not.
2: "Thank you, officer, we will," I stammer, and he walks away.
1: Erica lets out a deep breath like a balloon releasing its air. Thank God you were driving. I pull back onto the road and drive slowly, hazards flashing. We are silent again. The world directly ahead of us is bright in the headlights, everything beyond pitch dark. I hear her breathing beside me. I still don't know what to say, so I reach over and put a hand on her knee. She breaks the silence. "Please don't ever let that happen again." "I won't," I say. And that's all we say for a while.
0: This story was curated by Amanda Delheimer with music and sound design by Mariana Green. The Second Story podcast is produced by Max Spitz. Second Story is located in the traditional homelands of the Council of the Three Fires, the Odawa, Ojibwe, and Potawatomi Nations. 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I'm Max Spitz, and this
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Did you know that many families qualify for free or low-cost child care through the Federal Head Start program? 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

This mule ain't from Moscow. This mule ain't from the South. This mule's got a lot of learning, mostly mouth to mouth. This mule could be called stubborn and lazy, but in a clever sort of a way, this mule's been waiting and planning and working in seclusion for a sacred kind of day. The kind of day that burning sticks or crosses is not mere child's play, but a madman in his most incandescent bloom, whose loveless soul is imperfection in its most lustrous groom. Stand fast, old mule. Soothe in contemplation that burning hole and aching thigh, that your stubbornness is of the living, and cruel anxiety is about to die. Stand fast, old mule. 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

YS3 Youth Scholars Skills and Service Program is a collaboration between the Alternative Schools Network and the Illinois Department of Children and Family Services, DCFS, to provide year-round educational and social services to older, out-of-school youth in foster care. YS3 serves out-of-school youth in foster care from the ages of 15 to 21 who are interested in returning to school and earning a high school diploma or GED. The program is coordinated through 15 community-based alternative high schools. The youth also receive wraparound services, including life skills, scholarship program, college preparation, leadership training, and computer-assisted learning. For more information on the YS3 program, please call 773-728-4030, extension 136 or

Now let's change to the kazoo and add the ukulele, and we'll just have instruments this time. Now, if you have a kazoo, play along too.

Everyone you love, everyone you know, everyone you ever heard of, every human being who ever was, lived out their lives. The aggregate of our joy and suffering, thousands of confident religions, ideologies, and economic doctrines, every hunter and forager, every hero and coward, every creator and destroyer of civilization, every king and peasant, every young couple in love, every mother and father, hopeful child, inventor and explorer, every teacher of morals, every corrupt politician, every superstar, every supreme leader, every saint and sinner in the history of our species lived there, on a mote of dust, suspended in a sunbeam. The Earth is a very small stage in a vast cosmic arena. Think of the rivers of blood spilled by all those generals and emperors so that in glory and triumph they could become the momentary masters of a fraction of a dot. Think of the endless cruelties visited by the inhabitants of one corner of this pixel on the scarcely distinguishable inhabitants of some other corner. How frequent their misunderstandings, how eager they are to kill one another, how fervent their hatreds. Our posturings, our imagined self-importance, the delusion that we have some privileged position in the universe, are challenged by this point of pale light. Our planet is a lonely speck in the great enveloping cosmic dark. In our obscurity, in all this vastness, there is no hint that help will come from elsewhere to save us from ourselves. The Earth is the only world known so far to harbor life. There is nowhere else, at least in the near future, to which our species could migrate. Visit? Yes. Settle? Not yet. Like it or not, for the moment, the Earth is where we make our stand. It has been said that astronomy is a humbling and character-building experience. There is perhaps no better demonstration of the folly of human conceits than this distant image. To me, it underscores our responsibility to deal more kindly with one another and to preserve and cherish the pale blue dot, the only home we've ever known.

bullshit side of me. Well, the media is bought off. They ain't gonna tell the truth.

0: Can you hear that? 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

0: right now with Claudia Rankin. Your book is Citizen, an American Lyric. It's great to have you here. This book, we've read so much about some of the big acts that are in the news. Everybody, you know, who's following this knows Eric Garner, Walter Scott now, and Michael Brown. But your book really focuses on some of those quiet, everyday acts of racism and sometimes unintended.
1: No, I think that understandings around race and positioning around whiteness is at the point now where it feels invisible, except to the receiver. You know, so I think that's part of what white privilege is, that you are able to move forward and say and do what you want without any pushback, and then consequently any thought to what you've said or what you've done. And especially when you have a society that doesn't penalize people when they do even more egregious things, like shooting people in the back, for example. So most of these happened, if not to me, to my friends. I collected stories, so in that way it's a collected communal document in a sense. And we're all people in the world doing our thing, and many of us doing it quite successfully. So it's not really a question of feeling marginalized in that sense, but no matter how hard you work, you still are coming up against these comments, these moments of dismissal or insult, just plain old insult. So I wanted to say, you know, if we can track it on the lower level, maybe we can understand how we end up in juries and let people off when they shouldn't be let off. You know, so how does it kind of rise up so that it becomes a national problem? The reason I wanted to do it was I felt like these horrible killings were happening, and people would say, "How did that happen?" And I wanted to enact the ways in which this kind of daily, almost invisible racism develops a mindset that then allows people to go on and do more unacceptable things.
0: I mean, when something as big as Eric Garner or Michael Brown, people, I think, can rally behind that. Mm-hmm. People of all colors can rally behind that. But when some of the things that you mentioned are brought up, I don't think that that everyone is as capable of coalescing around the idea.
1: Well, I think we're used to talking about race in terms of scandal. So when something like Katrina happens, when somebody's dead, as you say, we can rally. But I think we need to start, but we won't talk about racism. We won't talk about the ways in which institutionalized racism are controlling all our lives, whether we're black, brown, white. And so until we start talking about it, and we won't have it in our consciousness to do things about it. And I maybe this is old school, but I really think that if we start at home, you know, it's like if you teach kids at home and then they'll go out and do better. If we teach ourselves at home in our intimate interactions and encounters, then we slowly will begin to understand and see it more immediately. I think we've just grown to a point where it becomes invisible, even as we're committing these acts.
0: You talk about it slowly happening, and you think about generational shifts and how long things sometimes take. Can you change minds at this stage, or are we looking to that slow evolutionary shift in thinking that happens?
1: Well, often people say to me, "Who are you talking to? Who, you know, what do you?" I'm talking to myself. I feel like, in a lot of ways, I've allowed myself also to take things without challenging them, to step around things, to feel that confrontation is messy, to feel that feeling uncomfortable is not what I want, even if it sacrifices my own freedom, my own sense of movement. So I think first I'm talking to me, and then the person next to me. So for me, this book is a book about intimacy. It's how do I want to go forward in terms of my encounters with others?
0: Mm-hmm. You write about Serena and Venus Williams in the book a couple of times, and how they're perceived in a very white sport. But you use her as an example in your book in a couple of instances.
1: In 2001, she played at Indian Wells and was, you know, racial epithets, all kinds of things were yelled at her. And so she and Venus said they would never play there again. Last year, a really interesting thing happened. In Russia, the head of the Russian Tennis Federation, he referred to the Williams brothers. And the WTA and the U.S. Tennis Association both came out and condemned him. And they said, you know, this is unacceptable. They suspended him for a year and fined him $25,000. So Serena said this year, well, I'm going back to Indian Wells because for the first time I feel like the institution is behind me. And I think that's huge. You cannot legislate for crazy. You cannot legislate for sexism or racism in an individual person. But you can have the institution say, we will not hold this as part of what we stand for. And that was the first time that's happened. So in Serena's case, I think she was being condemned for having an anger that had no source. And that was what was fascinating to me. The treatment had this kind of weird, you know, why is she behaving like that? So there was a disremembering of the thing that had happened the minute before, as if it hadn't happened, and that she was becoming this crazy person. So I wanted to pull the story back into its reality. And so that's what's fascinating about her.
0: The cover of your book, the hoodie, I'm not sure if it's actually Trayvon. I don't think it is Trayvon Martin's hoodie, but it evokes the name of Trayvon Martin.
1: Right, right. Well, that hoodie is actually an art piece by the Los Angeles artist, actually. He was here, he's now in New York, David Hammonds. And he did it in 1995, so 2 years after the beating of Rodney King. So, in a sense, it moves into Trayvon Martin because the trajectory is there, and Emmett Till before that, and, you know, and we can move back and back and back. But I think the replacing is just a bodies. One death upon another death upon another death is a sign that this dynamic is systemic. And that when we talk about it, we have to also talk about it in terms of America, in terms of what it is that makes us Americans. What is it that makes citizens, what we are calling America as we call ourselves citizens. And this kind of systemic racism is deep and built in and controlling many things. And this notion that liberal white America is accountable to that, I think I kind of wanted to say, how can you be accountable to it systemically if you're not even accountable to it in your day-to-day action with your friends and your colleagues?
0: Well, I hope that this book helps people recognize some of that behavior. It certainly is connecting with a new audience for you, and I think it's also making a difference in helping open people's eyes. Congratulations for everything that's happening for this book.
1: I'm full of gratitude to the public, actually, for embracing the book and reading it.
0: Well, it's wonderful to meet you, and thanks for joining us today.
1: Thank you.
0: So nice to meet you.
1: Nice to meet you.

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0: The number you have dialed has been changed. The new number is... Please note, the new number is...
1: What's going on, Wizard family? This is CJ. I want to reach out to you guys about an opportunity that the Spanish Coalition for Housing have going on right now. It's a financial education and coaching workshops. Now, saving money and spending it wisely is important. Many people encounter unforeseen expenses or debt and struggle to manage their finances. With approved financial education, you can accomplish your goals and future plans. SCH's one-on-one financial counseling and group workshops focus on increasing your family's financial capacity and provide the tools and resources needed to increase their financial health. Now, the workshop will cover things like building credit scores, assessing financial health, increasing savings, decreasing debt, and building credit and having credit counseling. Now, again, these workshops are held every month. And to reach out to SCH, you will have to send them an email or you will have to give them a call. Now, the website to reach them is www.schousing.org. And again, that's www.schousing.org. You can also reach them at 773-342-7575. And again, you can reach them at 773-342-7575.

Charlie Parker. August 29th, 1920 to March 12th, 1955. Charlie Parker was a legendary Grammy Award-winning jazz saxophonist who, with Dizzy Gillespie, invented the musical style called bop or bebop. Born in Kansas City, Kansas, on August 29th, 1920, Parker cut his musical teeth hanging out in the alleyways behind the nightclubs lining 12th Street in Kansas City, Missouri, while Count Basie, Lester Young, Mary Lou Williams, and other jazz legends engaged in marathon jam sessions. Nevertheless, during his short life, Parker changed the course of music like Louis Armstrong, Duke Ellington, Miles Davis, and John Coltrane. He was a pioneering composer and improviser who pioneered a new era of jazz influenced subsequent generations of musicians. Jazz historian Martin Williams judged that Parker influenced everyone. In 1965, jazz pianist Lenny Tristano observed that if Charlie Parker wanted to invoke plagiarism laws, he could sue almost everybody who's made a record in the last 10 years.

0: 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Do I need a seatbelt? Well, most crashes do happen close to home, and it just takes 2 seconds. Why risk it? Seatbelts save lives. 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It's not a game.
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I went to the bar.

When you think of libraries, you probably picture shelves of books, librarians, and kids working on homework. But today, libraries and librarians are doing a lot more than you might think. You see, libraries are not only about books. The real focus of every library is information. For most of their history, that information lived in books, magazines, and periodicals. So libraries and librarians became experts at organizing and understanding how to get the right information out of these resources. This is still the case today, but things are changing quickly. We now live in the information age, and we have access to more information than ever before. Now, huge amounts of information also live on the internet, in databases, apps, and more. Unfortunately, more isn't always better. Finding trustworthy information and high-quality research can be a challenge. And search engines can only do so much. That's why libraries matter now more than ever. The same libraries and librarians who helped us organize and understand books have transitioned to helping us find information wherever it exists. Today, librarians are still amazing book finders, but they are also teachers and technologists. They are expert navigators of information and focus on helping people build new, useful skills like how to do online research or search job listings effectively. Librarians work to help communities and students become more digitally literate. And libraries have changed too. Most provide free access to the internet via on-site computers and/or Wi-Fi. Today, many libraries have comprehensive websites that allow you to access resources like research databases that would be difficult to access otherwise. You may even be able to check out books online or borrow electronic books that display on your e-reader. It's easy to think that the internet might have made libraries obsolete, but thankfully, it's quite the opposite. The internet has provided libraries a new, effective way to do what they do best: help students and the community find what they need to be productive, online and off. The next time you need quality information, help with a project, or to develop a new skill or hobby, go to your local library and ask a librarian. They're happy to help and really good at what they do.

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4: 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I'm Liv Oaf. At Second Story's live performances, we ask our tellers a question before they go on stage. Before today's teller told the story you're about to hear, he was asked who his favorite TV mom was, and he said, Aunt Viv from Fresh Prince of Bel-Air. Today on the podcast, teller Darren Myers remembers his own Aunt Viv figure and how exactly juggling fits into their story. Second Story is proud to present Darren Myers.

I come from a large family. I have 11 first cousins. I'm an only child, so my cousins were the closest thing I had to brothers and sisters growing up. My maternal grandmother was the main reason none of us ever had to attend after-school daycare. When school was over, my cousins and I would ride the school bus to grandma's. My grandma is from the Deep South. She met and married my grandfather in the late 1940s. They joined that great migration of African Americans who left the Jim Crow South for the North in search of better opportunities. My grandparents had only an eighth grade education. When it came to schoolwork for us kids, my grandma didn't play. When I got home from school, there was no TV watching or playing outside until homework was done. My cousins were always on the honor roll. Not I. I brought home my first F when I was in the third grade. I was never a disciplinary problem. I just had a hard time concentrating and staying focused. Every time report cards came out, my grandma would smile at my cousin Sarita and say, "Good job, baby." Or she'd see my cousin Ryan's and go, "Man, you just keep on keeping on." Then she'd see mine. Her smile would fade. She'd look at me and say, "Now, I know this ain't the best you can do." I'd reply, "Yes, ma'am."

0: When I was in the sixth grade, I had a guidance counselor named Mr. Pfluger. I guess, judging from my grades, he could see that I could use a little more attention than most students. So, he arranged for me to come to his office twice a week for the last half hour of the school day. In our one-on-one sessions, he taught me how to copy and fax papers. He taught me how to speed read. But most important, he taught me how to juggle. He claimed that juggling was a concentration exercise and it would help me with my focusing problems. He was like, come on, give it a try. At first, I wanted no parts of it. I was like, I'm not a clown. He had three yellow bean bags. I started off with one, tossing it up and over to the other hand. Then I had two bean bags. I tossed one up to the left side. I tossed the second to the right, catching them in both hands. Now, when I was handed a third bean bag, things weren't so easy. Mr. Pfluger told me to count in a rhythm when I tossed bean bags. One, two, three, one, two, three. But I just couldn't get it. So he let me take the bean bags home and practice. I practiced at home in the den. My grandma saw my poor attempts and laughed. She goes, why you throwing them things on the ground for, man? I go, I'm juggling, grandma. She goes, well, ain't no throwing stuff in the house. I went out onto the back patio. I kept trying. One, two, shoot. One, two. Oh, man, every time I would almost get it, the beanbags would collide in midair and fall to the ground all around me. After about an hour of repeated failure, I decided to try and juggle something different. I went inside to the kitchen where Grandma was rinsing vegetables in the sink. I reached in the fruit basket sitting on the counter, and I grabbed three apples. I went back out onto the patio. Now, by no means did I think juggling was fun or cool. I just really needed to succeed at something. It seemed like I always had to have somebody help me when it came to my schoolwork. Well, this was something no one could help me with. Not my mom, not grandma, not any of my Honor Society cousins. I figured if I could pull this off and was able to juggle, there would finally be one thing I could do that nobody else in my family could. That made juggling sound kind of awesome. Before I made my first attempt, I could see that Grandma was watching me through the kitchen window. At that moment, another element of the situation hit me. If I let one of these apples fall to the ground, it's gonna burst. Oh man, that's my behind. I made eye contact with Grandma through the window. Her eyes said it all. You got this. I gave her a nod of acknowledgement. Then I turned around because I didn't really want to face her on that next attempt. I tossed up the first apple, then the second, then the third. One, two, three. One, two, three. I got it. I put the apples to the side and I picked the bean bags back up. After a few tries, I was juggling those as well. I returned the bean bags to Mr. Pfluger the next day. I bought a set of tennis balls and practiced with those from then on, mostly on the back patio. As I got better at it, my cousins would come out and watch me. Not long after learning how to juggle, I made the honor roll for the first time. Mr. Pfluger was right. Juggling did help me focus. I finally made my grandma smile. She didn't mind me juggling in the house after that. Today, as an adult, decades later, I still juggle. Literally, as a part of my normal workout routine, I juggle balls, rings, and sometimes fruit. I also juggle metaphorically. Sometimes I have to juggle rent, ComEd, people's gas, credit card bills, and many other obligations. A few Sundays ago, I was working. My phone started vibrating. I could see that it was my cousin Sarita calling. I answered, "Hey there, cuz." She goes, "What are you doing?" I go, "I'm at work." She goes, "Oh, sorry, cousin. Hey, yeah." I go, "Yeah?" She goes, "Yeah. Call me later. I love you." As soon as I hung up, my phone started vibrating again. This time I could see it was my cousin Ryan calling. I answered, "Hey, cuz." He goes, "Hey, cousin, what are you up to?" I said, "I'm working." He goes, "Okay, how long are you gonna be there?" I said, "Man, I just spoke to Rita." He goes, "Oh, well, I love you, man. Call me when you get off." A coworker standing next to me asked me if everything was okay. And I was okay until I said it out loud. My grandmother just passed. She was almost 90 years old, and her health had been declining for some time. I kind of knew I was going to be getting a call at some point. I guess I was just expecting to get it in the middle of the night. Instead, I got it on a beautiful Sunday afternoon halfway through the workday. As a juggler, I've been conditioned to handle many things at once, but emotions like sharp pain, guilt, and distress, they're not easy to keep in the air. So I went outside. I worked downtown pretty close to the lakefront. I walked down near the walk path. I sat on a bench and just stared out at Lake Michigan. I took a few deep breaths. In, one, two, three. Out, one, two, three. After a while, the water I was overlooking began to have a therapeutic effect on my emotions. I got up from the bench, I turned around and looked at the city of downtown Chicago behind me. I could see where I went to college on Michigan Avenue. I remember when my mom and grandma helped me move into the dorms. My RA, Gigi, came into my room to introduce herself. She goes, "Hello, welcome to the sixth floor community." My grandma mean mugged her. Grandma was like, "I thought this was the boys' flow." Gigi goes, "Well, actually, this whole facility is co-ed." I had to explain to grandma what that meant. She then grabbed me by my shirt collar and pulled me in close. She goes, "Man, we brought you here for an education, yeah?" I said, "Yes, ma'am." She goes, "Man, don't waste my money, yeah?" I said, "Yes, ma'am." I may have been the last one of her grandkids to make the honor roll, but I'm the first to ever juggle and graduate college. Seeing my alma mater behind me kind of mentally took me back to that day on the back patio while my grandma watched from behind as I learned to juggle. She's not here, but in a way, it's like she is. I start walking back inside to work. I feel like I'm gonna be able to juggle through the rest of the day. As I walk, I can hear my grandma's words in my head. "You got this."
1: 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I'm Liv Oaf, and this
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0: From New York, this is Democracy Now! It was 25 years ago today.
1: I'm going to interrupt this taped conversation. Just a little while ago, we heard a loud sonic boom-like crash, and we heard sirens. Well, it appears that planes crashed into the upper floors of both World Trade Center towers minutes apart. We're in Chinatown. We're not far from the World Trade Center buildings. This is all unfolding as this broadcast takes place. Clouds of smoke engulfing the World Trade Center.
0: Memorials are being held today to mark 25 years since the 9/11 attacks on the World Trade Center and Pentagon. We'll re-air a portion of Democracy Now!'s initial coverage and hear co-host Juan Gonzalez read his New York Daily News column just after the attack, headlined, "A Horror to Last a Lifetime." Then we look at how post-9/11 policies and the so-called war on terror have reshaped the country and the world. We'll speak to Asmat Khan of the Center for Global Journalism at Columbia. She won a Pulitzer Prize for exposing the massive civilian death toll from U.S.-led airstrikes in Iraq, Syria, and Afghanistan.
2: It was an era marked by rapidly proliferating official and unofficial wars, extreme government secrecy, a subversion of democratic debate, expanding presidential power, dozens of secret prisons overseas, widespread torture, the advent of drone strikes, the rise of the counterterrorism industrial complex and private contracting, overhauls of immigration policy, and restrictions on the freedoms of speech and press, rights to privacy, and a blank check in the name of national security.
0: And we'll speak to Jamil Jaffer, director of the Knight First Amendment Institute at Columbia University.
3: Lawless detention of immigrants in the weeks after the attacks was one of the first signs that we were operating in a new paradigm, and it contained the seeds of many of the abuses that we saw later on, that we see around us today.
0: Jamil Jaffer and Asmat Khan just helped organize a symposium called The Forever War and the First Amendment. All that and more coming up. Welcome to Democracy Now!, democracynow.org, The War and Peace Report. I'm Amy Goodman. In Yemen, Saudi forces have carried out airstrikes on the port city of Mocha after Houthi fighters routed Yemeni government forces and seized control of Yemen's entire Red Sea coastline and strategic island of Perim. The group's rapid advance has consolidated its power over the Bab al-Mandeb Strait, a narrow maritime passageway through one of the world's most important trade routes. The Houthis have said they won't disrupt international shipping, but reiterated threats to attack vessels from Saudi Arabia. Meanwhile, Iran's Islamic Revolutionary Guard Corps says it struck a U.S. naval drone in the Strait of Hormuz. Separately, projectiles hit two vessels off the coast of Oman, setting one of the ships on fire. At least 15 vessels have been struck by Iran or the U.S. over the last week near the Strait of Hormuz. The latest attack sent the price of oil skyrocketing further to about $110 a barrel, with U.S. diesel fuel prices soaring to more than $6 a gallon for the first time ever. In Dallas, Texas, the Republican Party wrapped up its first-ever midterm convention Thursday night, with Vice President J.D. Vance delivering a keynote address in what could be a preview of a presidential run at the 2028 Republican nomination. Vance delivered a combative speech attacking Democrats as the party of hatred. Earlier in the evening, violent threats rang out from the crowd as Texas Senator Ted Cruz delivered a speech attacking political opponents as Islamists and communists.
4: When Mandami says he wants to seize the means of production, he means it. When Abdul al-Sayed says he has a, quote, obligation to comply with Sharia law, he means it. And when James Tallarico says he wants to dismantle capitalism. He means it.
0: He should be shot, someone shouted out at least three times as Senator Cruz spoke. This came just minutes after Cruz condemned the murder of conservative activist Charlie Kirk 1 year ago and assassination attempts on President Trump. Trump also spoke at the RNC for a second straight evening, asking supporters to pledge to, quote, cheat like hell, unquote, to help Republicans win the midterms. Trump repeated his promise to send all U.S. adults a $5,000 check, but only if Republicans retain control of both chambers of Congress. Trump faced an immediate backlash to his proposal. Wisconsin Congressmember Mark Pocan commented, quote, so now it's $5,000 bribes that Trump will never deliver to attempt to make voters forget what they're paying for gas and food? Whatever happened to those promised DOGE checks? Americans are not fools. We know he lies daily, Congressmember Pocan said. President Trump faced an immediate backlash to his proposal on Wednesday to send $5,000 checks to every U.S. adult if Republicans retain control of the House and Senate in November's elections. The Supreme Court on Thursday blocked the state of Missouri from using a new congressional map gerrymandered to give Republicans an advantage in November's midterm elections. It was the second time this week the Supreme Court issued a ruling on the case in its emergency docket after a Trump-appointed federal judge in Missouri issued conflicting orders about the new map. In Ukraine, at least two people were killed and eight others wounded this morning as a Russian drone struck a gas station in Kyiv. Elsewhere, the city of Pavlohrad is marking a day of mourning after a Russian drone hit a shopping mall Thursday, killing five people and wounding 67 others. Two other shopping malls were targeted by Russia earlier in the week. Ukrainian officials say Russian attacks on private businesses and civilian infrastructure are rapidly growing. The Russian strikes follow an attack by a Ukrainian seaborne drone on Sochi that killed 38 people, that left 38 people injured, and come after Ukraine launched its deepest ever attack inside Russia on two natural gas facilities in the Arctic, nearly 2,000 miles from Ukraine's border in western Siberia. Nepal's government's demanding $20 million in compensation from a United Nations fund set up to cover loss and damage from the climate crisis as rescue and recovery teams continue to search for more than 5,000 people who remain missing more than 2 weeks after a glacier's collapse triggered a devastating flood and landslide. Over 1,200 people are confirmed dead. On Wednesday, a UN coordinator said Nepal is bearing the brunt of a climate crisis it had little role in creating.
5: The devastation Nepal has experienced is an extraordinary stark illustration of the losses and damages that climate-vulnerable countries are increasingly facing. Nepal has contributed very little to global greenhouse gas emission, yet it is experiencing profound human and economical consequences from a changing climate.
0: Meanwhile, an alarming new study finds climate feedback loops, including melting permafrost, warmer wetlands and lakes, and raging wildfires, could amplify the effects of global heating by as much as 30% by the end of the century, adding an additional 0.4 degrees Celsius of warming to an already overheating planet. Here in New York, state, local, and national politicians are gathering at the site of the former World Trade Center towers today to commemorate the 25th anniversary of the 9/11 attacks. A quarter century later, more than 145,000 people are still being treated for illnesses related to the collapse of the Twin Towers, according to Center from the CDC's World Trade Center Health Program. That includes 57,000 cancer patients. Nearly 10,000 people have died from 9/11-related illnesses. This is retired fire department paramedic Lieutenant Conrad Matos, who rushed to the World Trade Center on 9/11 and worked on recovery efforts at Ground Zero for months. He was diagnosed with brain cancer in 2020.
6: I was devastated. Because to be honest with you, I don't know if I would have ran in the way I ran in back on 9/11. I would might have thought things a little differently. Because we went in, we didn't have enough equipment. We didn't have masks, respirators, nothing.
0: Ahead of today's 9/11 commemorations, the group September 11th Families for Peaceful Tomorrows led a rally at Union Square on Thursday in front of the Gandhi statue, followed by a peace walk and a candlelight vigil at Ground Zero. This is Colleen Kelly, one of the group's founding members.
7: Our mission began as this. September 11th Families for Peaceful Tomorrows is an organization founded by family members of those killed on September 11th who have united to turn our grief into action for peace.
0: After headlines, we'll revisit Democracy Now!'s coverage of the 9/11 attacks and look at how the so-called war on terror reshaped the U.S. and the world. ICE has sent a documented immigrant from Somalia to the notorious detention camp at the U.S. Naval Base in Guantanamo Bay, Cuba. Adam Abdullah came to the U.S. as an asylum seeker in 2023. He had a valid work permit, social security number, no criminal history, was working as an auto mechanic in St. Paul, Minnesota, when federal agents arrested him last December at the start of Operation Metro Surge. During a brief phone call from detention on Tuesday, Abdullah told Minnesota Public Radio he was shackled by his wrists and ankles and flown to Guantanamo about 2 weeks ago after what immigration officials said would be a deportation flight to Somalia.
8: From Miami, they say, okay, now we go to Somalia. Then first we go Cuba for refueling, and then we go some other countries to Somalia.
0: Instead, Abdullah was sent to Guantanamo's Camp 6, built 20 years ago to detain people accused of terrorism. Abdullah says he's among eight Somalis being held there. Last year, the ACLU sued the Trump administration, seeking to stop the transfer of immigrants to Guantanamo, citing punitive conditions of confinement, isolation, and retaliation. In Maryland, local officials are demanding accountability after ICE violently clashed with protesters when federal agents swarmed the streets of a residential neighborhood in the city of Frederick last week. Video released by the group Hagerstown Rapid Response shows ICE agents driving onto sidewalks and grass where protesters and witnesses had formed human chains. Agents surveilling a house in the Tasker Chance neighborhood also beat up peaceful protesters protecting the home with batons. ICE remained there for about 40 hours, with some residents too afraid to leave their homes to go to work or school. Frederick City Council President Cesar Diaz said ICE threatened residents with remarks like, quote, "We see you, we know where you live, and we have your license plate." More footage shows an ICE agent pointing a gun at the people on the ground. Meanwhile, when Frederick police asked ICE whether it had a warrant to enter the house under surveillance, federal agents reportedly refused to answer. In Denver, Colorado, officials and civil rights groups have filed a federal lawsuit attempting to block the Trump administration from deploying federal immigration agents to voting sites nationwide. The lawsuit accuses Homeland Security Secretary Mark Wayne Mullen and acting head of ICE David Venturella of allowing agents to patrol polling sites in violation of federal laws. In May, the plaintiffs say armed federal agents swarmed the parking lot of an active polling site in San Antonio, Texas, to detain a person in plain view of voters. Meanwhile, in Syracuse, New York, ICE agents entered a polling site in June to interrogate a volunteer over a social media post. The lawsuit follows these remarks by Homeland Security Secretary Mullen last week.
9: ICE isn't there to patrol the polling places. We're there to enforce specific threats. The only reason why we would be at polling places if there is a threat to that polling place or we're serving a warrant on someone that we have been actively tracking down.
0: Florida has banned undocumented students from enrolling in public universities. The move comes after a unanimous vote by the Republican-controlled Florida Board of Governors. There are as many as 8,000 undocumented students graduating from Florida high schools annually, and over 50,000 undocumented students enrolled in state universities, according to the Florida Education Association. Florida's already revoked in-state tuition for undocumented students. Robert Casanello, president of the United Faculty of Florida, said in a statement, quote, rather than increasing our university system's capacity to educate Florida's future workers and leaders, this rule stymies growth and closes doors that have helped our communities, he said. Anthropic has published a threat intelligence report showing how bad actors have attempted to use artificial intelligence models to design weapons, launch cyber attacks, and surveil adversaries. Among several potential plots uncovered by the report was an attempt by one user to write a grant proposal for gain-of-function research into a mosquito-borne virus that could make the pathogen more virulent and transmissible. This week, Anthropic admitted to a fourth incident in which a so-called misaligned AI tool gained access to the open internet and hacked into external systems. The rogue AI agent only stopped its cyber attacks when it exhausted its token limit. Anthropic admitted to the breach on Wednesday just after one of its researchers, Jacob Coxon, publicly resigned, warning the race to produce super intelligent machines poses an existential threat to humans. Meanwhile, an investigation by the American Prospect finds Anthropic is building out an extensive monitoring system to keep tabs on activists who oppose the rapid development of AI. And NASA, a film that portrays the Israeli military's use of secret AI-powered systems to deliberately and systematically target and kill civilians in Gaza, received a record-breaking 24.5-minute standing ovation during its premiere Thursday at the Venice Film Festival. This tops the previous record-setting ovation of 22 minutes for The Voice of Hind Rajab last year. NASA is the latest work by Israeli journalist Yuval Abraham and filmmaker Rachel Zohar, who both won an Oscar for the documentary No Other Land, along with Palestinian co-directors Bazal Adra and Hamdan Bilal. NASA was shot in secret on rooftops in Tel Aviv across 3 years and builds on testimony from Israeli military intelligence sources who spoke on the condition their identities be concealed. The film's title references an acronym used by the Israeli military as a shorthand for civilian killings in Gaza, including of children. This is Yuval Abraham speaking from Venice.
10: Part of why we wanted to make this film is because I think that hearing testimonies from officers who themselves, you know, were operated these systems of killing, designed them, can make the denial of the crimes harder. And there is a direct correlation between the silence or between the denial of the crimes and their ability to persist.
0: And those are some of the headlines. This is Democracy Now!, democracynow.org, the War and Peace Report. Coming up, it's been 25 years since the 9/11 attacks. Stay with us.

0: Zeeshan B. seen crying in the streets. This is Democracy Now!, democracynow.org, the War and Peace Report. I'm Amy Goodman in New York with Democracy Now! Co-host Juan Gonzalez in Chicago. Hi, Juan.
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0: Memorials are being held today to mark 25 years since the 9/11 attacks on September 11, 2001. Moments of silence will be held to mark the time hijackers flew planes into each of the World Trade Center towers when the Twin Towers collapsed, and when hijacked planes separately crashed into the Pentagon and in Shanksville, Pennsylvania. The first plane hit the World Trade Center at 8:46 a.m. 2,977 people were killed in the attacks, as far as we know. Nearly 10,000 more

0: first plane hit. This is a clip from we were on the air when the second plane hit. The first plane hit a few minutes before the show. This is a clip from the documentary Steal the Story, Please, featuring our initial radio coverage overlaid with archival video from that day.
1: I'm going to interrupt this taped conversation. Just a little while ago, we heard a loud sonic boom-like crash, and we heard sirens. Well, it appears that planes crashed into the upper floors of both World Trade Center towers minutes apart. We're in Chinatown. We're not far from the World Trade Center buildings. This is all unfolding as this broadcast takes place. Clouds of smoke engulfing the World Trade Center.
0: That was 25 years ago today, as Democracy Now! Broadcasts from DC TV, just blocks from Ground Zero. We spent hours on the air. At the time of the attacks, Democracy Now! Co-host Juan Gonzalez was a columnist at the New York Daily News. Juan, you wrote a column that would appear the next day. It was headlined, "A Horror to Last a Lifetime."
2: Yes, Amy. And as you mentioned, this was mayoral primary day in New York City. And I had actually been up early in the morning. I was already in Brooklyn at the polling places interviewing voters in the mayoral primary when we got news, when the news began to spread about the first plane and then the second plane hitting the Trade Center. And so I sort of tried to leave the polling places and try to head to Lower Manhattan. But of course, all the subways were shut down. All traffic on all the bridges into and out of Manhattan was shut down. And there was total gridlock and panic, really, in the streets of Brooklyn. But I eventually was able to run over the Brooklyn Bridge on foot. As thousands of people were fleeing Manhattan, I think I was the only one heading in the opposite direction until I got downtown. And as you know, covering a major catastrophe is a daunting task for those of us who are reporters. We don't have the full information at first or who or what caused it, the number of victims or the full extent of the damage. Yet we still have to inform the public of the little we know and what we've learned. So I'm going to read the column that I wrote that early that evening for the next day's daily news. A block from the mountain of rubble that had once been the World Trade Center, Fire Chief Tom McCarthy stumbled toward a traffic divider and sat down to catch his breath. The back of his uniform had been ripped away. His right arm was in a sling, and his head was so covered with ash that his eyes seemed like tiny slits. "Don't move, Chief," said a paramedic who rushed up to help. "We'll get you to an ambulance and a hospital right away." "I'm okay," McCarthy said, waving him off. "Take care of the guys in worse shape first." The medic started pouring water over McCarthy's head and eyes to wash away the ash. "Feels great," the chief said, breaking into a smile. "I can see again." McCarthy and the men of Battalion 32 left their firehouse in Red Hook, Brooklyn yesterday morning after the second plane crashed into the second tower at the World Trade Center. "We were watching it on TV," he said. "Then a few seconds later, we felt the explosion all the way in Red Hook. That's when I knew it was going to be a long day." They arrived at the scene on West Street sometime after 9:30. McCarthy had just gotten instructions to deploy his men and was heading toward the burning towers when he heard yet another explosion about 20 stories high in 2 World Trade. "The building started coming down and everybody ran," he said. "It was like being on the beach with this big wave coming at you. Only this wave was concrete and steel and glass." McCarthy was hit and went down almost immediately. "A piece of the Trade Center got me," he said. "But it's my guys I'm worried about." A few blocks away, another lucky and exhausted fireman from Ladder Company 113 in Crown Heights, Brooklyn, was taking off his boots and saying a few quiet thanks. "I thought it was all over for a while," said the firefighter. "A bunch of us went into the lobby of the Marriott Hotel to rescue another trapped firemen when the whole building collapsed on us.

0: We all grabbed onto a pillar and in the middle of the lobby, and that's the only thing that saved us. By early afternoon, word was already spreading that the number of missing firefighters and cops might make this the darkest day our city's uniformed services had ever seen. For Don Domenico, a Port Authority engineer who worked on the 88th floor of One World Trade Center, the day had started like so many others. Domenico had reported to his job at his 7:30 starting time. He was busy at his desk when a humongous explosion shook the building from above. The blast came from the first plane striking the building. The ceiling started collapsing. File cabinets tumbled over, Domenico said. A bunch of us regrouped and headed for the stairs. They raced down smoke-filled staircases, passing injured and dazed people as they went. Just when I got outside and was crossing the plaza, Domenico said, I heard another explosion and saw glass and steel all over the place. He fell on a car hood, and suddenly there was so much smoke and debris that he couldn't see a few feet in front of him and could barely breathe. He felt his way along a row of parked cars until he found a door that was unlocked, and he sought refuge inside the car. He rifled through the glove compartment of the car, found some tissues, and started spitting out the thick black muck that had filled his lungs. Raheem Turane, a customer service representative for Empire Blue Cross and Blue Shield, was on the 20th floor of One World Trade Center talking on the telephone to a client when the first plane hit. He looked out the window and saw flames shooting down and people falling. He and other employees scrambled for the exits and made it out safely. As the fire raged out of control, he headed toward the Brooklyn Bridge, along with thousands of others, a river of people fleeing the chaos and terror of downtown Manhattan. Turane was a third of the way across the bridge when he heard another explosion and turned back to look. Stunned, he watched one of the towers, this marvelous jewel, symbol of the world's greatest city, collapsed like a house of cards. As long as I live, I'll never forget what I saw today, he said. In a few short hours, our nation had aged in ways impossible to measure. And all over town last night, thousands of grown men and women who had once thought themselves such hardened New Yorkers that nothing could shake them, managed to find their way home. The lucky ones, those who survived without serious injury, held their children and loved ones tight in their arms. They took long, warm showers to wash the ashes from their bodies. And when they were alone in their beds, many saw the wave coming at them again, and they cried like frightened children at the horror they had witnessed. And I think that is what so many people who went through that day
1: Juan.
0: will never forget. Just a total way that in a moment, life can change in ways that no one ever expected. Situations and a catastrophe like that changes people forever.
1: Juan, that was such a powerful column. And just for people to understand that column, A Horror to Last a Lifetime, that you wrote for the New York Daily News, that appeared in the paper on September 12, 2001. You're not only writing this unbelievable column, but you're living through it. And that's your incredible talent. That is your remarkable journalistic ability that we started with this week, with your critical exposés of the toxic nightmare that would unfold at Ground Zero as workers were sent back being told that the environment was safe. We're going to link to your columns at democracynow.org. And coming up, the Pulitzer Prize-winning journalist Asmar Khan of the Center for Global Journalism and Jamil Jaffer, director of the Knight First Amendment Institute, both from Columbia University. They have just finished a 2-day symposium at Columbia called The Forever War and the First Amendment. Back in a minute.

0: as the days go by. This is Democracy Now!, democracynow.org. I'm Amy Goodman with Juan Gonzalez. The legacy of September 11th shaped so much of the last 25 years, from the thousands who were killed on that day and the families who lost loved ones to the first responders and volunteers who rushed toward danger only to later to fall ill from exposure to toxic air, to the U.S. government's response to 9/11, which reshaped our politics, institutions and culture. The reverberations to 9/11 changed the world and continue to impact people globally today. Over the last several days, a symposium at Columbia University convened journalists, scholars, lawyers, and activists to explore the legacies of the war on terror, specifically focused on the impact on democratic rights, including the freedoms of speech and the press. The symposium was hosted by the Knight First Amendment Institute at Columbia University and Columbia's Simon and June Lee Center for Global Journalism. This is a video produced for the event called The Forever War and the First Amendment.
1: On September 20th, 2001, 9 days after the deadliest attack in United States history, President George W. Bush stood before a joint session of Congress and said,
2: "Our war on terror begins with Al-Qaeda, but it does not end there."
1: It was the start of the Forever War, a seemingly endless proliferation of open-ended conflicts waged against poorly defined enemies in North Africa, the Middle East, South and Central Asia, and even here, inside the United States.
3: Good evening. American and British forces have begun attacking the Taliban in Afghanistan tonight.
1: In October 2001, the U.S. went to war in Afghanistan. A year and a half later, the Bush administration led the country to war in Iraq on the basis of false claims about weapons of mass destruction.
4: It was to disarm Iraq of its weapons of mass destruction.
2: Weapons of mass destruction.
5: There is no doubt that Saddam Hussein now has weapons of mass destruction.
1: Vice President Cheney made clear the U.S. government was willing to disregard established legal rules in the prosecution of this new war.
6: We also have to work, though, sort of the dark side, if you will. We're going to spend time in the shadows in the intelligence world. A lot of what needs to be done here will have to be done quietly, without any discussion, using sources and methods that are available to our intelligence agencies.
1: The CIA established black sites in Poland, Thailand, and elsewhere, and subjected prisoners to interrogation methods the U.S. had previously prosecuted as war crimes. Prisoners were tortured in U.S. military facilities in Afghanistan, Iraq, and at Guantanamo Bay, Cuba. Later, the CIA and military deployed armed drones to carry out hundreds of targeted killings, including in places far removed from actual battlefields. These policies all but abandoned the post-war human rights framework that the U.S. was largely responsible for building. The Forever War reshaped American democracy and society as well. Surveillance programs proliferated, from the NYPD's targeting of New York's Muslim communities to digital surveillance operations of unprecedented scope and reach.
7: Today, the president signed a big new anti-terrorism bill that would expand the government's ability to track down terrorists, but at some cost.
1: Anti-terrorism legislation criminalized forms of peaceful speech and association. National security was used as a justification for keeping the public in the dark about the most consequential questions. And secret evidence, secret hearings, and even secret judicial opinions became normalized. The press struggled to fulfill its role, and when journalists did report on controversial and covert programs, they did so in the shadow of the Espionage Act, which the government deployed against journalist sources and threatened to deploy against journalists themselves. Repressive policies imposed in the name of national security did not go unchallenged. Victims and targets of the government's policies filed hundreds of cases in court, often with the help of human rights and civil liberties organizations. Communities that had been targeted unfairly built new organizations to advocate for fairness and defend themselves against discrimination. And a new generation of journalists founded new media institutions to report what legacy newsrooms had missed and ask questions they had failed to.
0: That video produced for the symposium at Columbia University called The Forever War and the First Amendment. It was narrated by Asmat Khan, who joins us now, an investigative reporter for The New York Times Magazine, director of the Simon and June Lee Center for Global Journalism at Columbia, where she's also an assistant professor of journalism at the J School there. Her multi-part series, The Civilian Casualty Files, was awarded the 2022 Pulitzer Prize in International Reporting. And we're joined by Jamil Jaffer, director of the Knight First Amendment Institute, previously deputy legal director at the ACLU, where he argued cases around issues like surveillance, censorship, and other human rights and national security issues for many years, the author of The Drone Memos, Targeted Killing, Secrecy, and the Law. Jamil, talk about this two-day that the two of you put on symposium, The Forever War and the First Amendment, as we move today after this 25th anniversary of the 9/11 attacks.
8: Sure. Yeah. Well, first, Amy, thanks so much for having me on again. So the symposium is about how the war on terror tested and transformed the First Amendment and the freedoms of speech and the press. And as you know, those freedoms were tested right away, you know, in the days and weeks after 9/11, with the closure of immigration hearings, the Patriot Act, which expanded government surveillance powers, eventually the expansion of the material support laws, which, you know, reached for the first time certain kinds of speech. The use of the Espionage Act against journalist sources, and you know, you've covered all of those things, but those are all in different ways tests of the First Amendment. And so the symposium is or has been a kind of look back on all of those tests of the First Amendment to kind of evaluate, did the First Amendment play the role that we needed it to? And then also we were looking at the ways in which the decisions that collectively we made in the months and years after 9/11, how those decisions relate to the world we find ourselves living in now, because there's so many policies that the Trump administration has now put in place that are built on the legal arguments and the policies put in place, you know, over the course of successive administrations after 9/11.
9: And Jamil, I'm wondering if you can talk especially about the policy that developed of extraordinary rendition, where effectively the government, in collusion with other governments around the world, kidnapped and disappeared people into black hole sites, and where that stands in terms of the legality as far as the Supreme Court is concerned.
8: Yeah, I mean, I think that policy, the extraordinary rendition policy, is sort of emblematic about our collective decision to surrender the values that we thought we were supposed to defend. The rendition policy was one of the policies that the Bush administration put in place in the years immediately after 9/11. You know, obviously we were we also saw the adoption of torture policies by the CIA and the military. The CIA was torturing prisoners in CIA black sites around the world. Eventually, those torture policies found their way into places like Abu Ghraib and Guantanamo. So this was a real departure, not just from U.S. law, but from the entire international human rights framework that the U.S. had a big hand in building after the Second World War. And, you know, one of the really, you know, when we talk about the departure from those important norms and principles after 9/11, we often focus on the Bush administration, the decision of the Bush administration to, you know, depart from those norms, the decision of the Obama administration to normalize some of those departures. But I actually think that the biggest failure was not in the executive branch. The biggest failure was in the courts, because, Juan, you were asking about, you know, what's the status of the what's the legal status of these policies? You know, almost without exception, the courts have refused to address the lawfulness of these policies. You know, all sorts of cases were brought against national security policies put in place after 9/11. Almost all of those cases brought by human rights victims or by human rights organizations were thrown out on grounds other than the merits. They were thrown out because the plaintiffs were found to lack standing. They were thrown out because the questions were found to be political questions that are relegated to the political branches to decide, or they were thrown out on immunity grounds. They were thrown out on all sorts of bases, but not on the merits. The courts just almost without exception refused to address the merits, and it's a remarkable and I think really dispiriting thing that 25 years after 9/11 we have almost no law. Certainly from the Supreme Court, almost no law on the legality of these really controversial policies that, in some cases were introduced by the Bush administration and others, introduced by later administrations. The real failure on the part of the courts.
9: And what about the Department of Homeland Security? Most young people in the United States today don't realize that that was created after 9/11, and it's had such a big impact on law enforcement and other repression now across mm-hmm. the country.
8: Yeah, I mean, I think that we are seeing this in a lot of ways. We're seeing the institutions and the authorities that were put in place after 9/11 now being repurposed by the Trump administration. And, it's shocking, but not entirely a surprise, because from the beginning, it was easy to see that these institutions could very readily be repurposed to suppress domestic dissent, not just the Department of Homeland Security, but, all of the surveillance authorities that were put in place after 9/11, the material support laws, the Espionage Act, all of these things were initially justified, or their use was initially justified by reference to foreign threats. And now, increasingly, we're seeing the Trump administration use these things to suppress domestic dissent. Even in fact, the arrests and the detentions and the threatened deportations of student protesters, non-citizen student protesters, all of that is also built on authorities that the executive branch and the political branches put in place after 9/11.
0: I want to bring Asmat Khan into this conversation. You spent over 5 years researching the U.S. air wars. And as part of your reporting, you went to different bomb sites in Iraq and Syria and Afghanistan. It was a remarkable series for which you won the Pulitzer Prize. Among the pieces, The Human Toll of America's Air Wars. That's from 2021. I'm looking at a piece you wrote last year, Hegseth Cuts Pentagon Work on Preventing Civilian Harm. Follow the trajectory for us. What came out of your reporting, for example, under Austin, then the Secretary of Defense? What was put into place to more protect civilians, and what's happened today?
10: I would say if we go, and thank you for having me, if we go back 5 years, as we were drawing down from Afghanistan, there was a bit of a reckoning that seemed or appeared to be happening among the lessons learned from the forever wars. My own reporting, that first 5 years of it had just finished, and there was a really devastating civilian loss and a very apparent understanding that the U.S. government knew very little about how many civilians it was actually killing. My own reporting years earlier had shown that the U.S. government thought that its air war in Iraq and Syria, for example, during the war against ISIS, had killed maybe less than 1% of all of the strikes that they had done had resulted in civilian casualties. But the ground reporting that we had done systematically showed that the number was, in fact, 31 times higher. So the publication of that reporting, coupled with this broader investigation where I sued for the government's records about what it claimed had happened and went on the ground myself to go compare by speaking to people on the ground, doing these things the military had not done in their investigations and assessments, it was very clear that there was systematic civilian loss, that this was routine, that there were recurring problems that were happening again and again and were going unaddressed. And I will say that in that time period, that work landed in a way that led to, for example, Secretary Austin at the time overhauling civilian casualty policy, introducing a...
0: This is under Biden.
10: This is under the Biden administration. And, I had my own doubts and concerns about whether that would be impactful, would they be investigating on the ground, these things that I think are necessary. But what we've seen under the Trump administration is a rolling back of all of those measures. Secretary Hegseth has cut that office. But I will say, regardless of administration—
11: And that office was called the Civilian Harm Mitigation and Response Office.
10: Yes, yes, yeah. The Center for Excellence that they had created, as they dubbed it. And, yeah, it has— many parts of it have been wound down. It is not entirely non-existent today. But that policy, you know, there was a very immediate effort by the Trump administration to hamper down, as soon as they came into office, as many parts of that as they could. But I will also say that we have seen over administrations, whether Democrat or Republican, not a great deal of focus on civilian harm. I mean, maybe this moment, that brief moment, was something different in the wake of the drawdown from Afghanistan. But over time, we've seen incredible civilian loss take place under both Democrat and Republican administrations.
11: And when looking at the piece you did, Hegseth cuts Pentagon work on preventing civilian harm, was almost exactly a year before the first day of the U.S.-Israeli strike on Iran. Mm-hmm. That first day was the strike on Menab in southern Iran, the primary school where so many girls and some boys and their teachers, over 170 people, were killed. To this day, the Pentagon has not released a report on this, and President Trump now calls it fake news.
10: That is true. And on that same day, I've also done reporting that showed that there was another missile that hit a different school, along with a sports recreation center, along with my colleagues and the visual investigations team at the New York Times, that showed one of these same this PrSM missile, they call it. They call it a precision strike missile, that these thousands of tungsten pellets killed 21 civilians, one of whom was just a toddler. So we've seen these patterns continue. And when I look at the causes, so for example, you bring up the girls' school in Menab, or you bring up some of these most latest strikes on a wedding convoy. When we start to examine what some of the early understandings of why they may have taken place, whether that's outdated intelligence, you know, there's a belief among some that the military had relied on outdated intelligence, thinking that this school was, in fact, a military installation. Or, for example, in this recent wedding convoy, there are early reports that suggest that they had mistaken it for something nearby. All of these causes are things that I regularly found in my reporting as leading causes for civilian casualties.
11: And by the way, J.D. Vance, who's now being talked about because he headlined the Trump-Republican midterm convention, has said in the last weeks, you know, if we make a mistake, we admit it. When it came, for example, to the bombing of the wedding convoy. But why would you believe that if they haven't even investigated Menab, or have investigated and decided they will not release the results?
10: Yeah. You know, I did file a FOIA request for that investigation, and I've been in back and forth with CENTCOM over the results of it. And it's been, you know, an unpleasant experience. But my FOIA experience with CENTCOM and with the Defense Department has always been unpleasant. It's meant that I've often had to sue with Reporters Committee for Freedom of the Press, with attorneys at the Times. This is a regular occurrence. So, yes, they're being far less transparent. But what I will say is that a lot of these causes that I'm seeing echo the causes I saw under repeated administrations. There are underlying issues that apparently that Office of Civilian Protection had not solved, or that the Defense Department maybe has fought in implementing maybe some of the lessons learned of that office or of others. But these are regular occurrences. They go unaddressed. And that human toll, these individual stories, it's so much more than just the numbers that we hear of, you know, how many people, how many civilians have been killed. These are families and loved ones. And that's important on a moral issue. But it's also important when we understand our place in the world and the effect that we have and what's enabled by what we do and also by what we fund. And I'm speaking specifically about weapon sales.
9: And Asmat, I'm wondering if you could talk about, you know, the shifting legal landscape after 9/11, the secrecy, the expanded surveillance and persecution under the Espionage Act and beyond, how that affected the ability of journalists, especially in the mainstream of commercial media, to properly report on wars and federal policies, and what the impact has been of independent media and whistleblowers going to organizations like WikiLeaks to bring out stuff that was not previously being had not previously been revealed.
10: If you go back to that climate after 9/11, Americans were shocked and devastated and heartbroken, and journalists were asking, how did this happen? What intelligence did we miss? How did the U.S. government fail? And their efforts were largely concentrated on answering these very important and fundamental questions. But we also saw newsrooms institute shifts. So they started making beats for covering national security. There was a real reworking of what kinds of things legacy media was covering. And, you know, in many ways, that's incredibly important. But it also meant that more and more journalists were dependent on the federal government for intelligence assessments, what they deemed incredibly important to understanding and answering those questions that felt so urgent at the time. And what you wound up having is, you know, a broad understanding that legacy news media in that time period was incredibly dependent on anonymous sources, sometimes unvetted intelligence, leaks to journalists that oftentimes came from an administration that was trying to lead the public to war. And later on, you would see these sort of mea culpas in major news organizations about what they had gotten wrong and why. I think the most famous is the lead up to the Iraq War. I think many people are familiar with the failures, the unvetted intelligence that made its way onto the very front pages of major newspapers. But I think it was also something deeper. I think we saw a fundamental shift take place in the presumption of guilt or innocence. I think that the label of terrorism or the designation that an individual was associated with a group, just the mere allegation itself would be so damning. And so we went from what would ordinarily be a presumption of innocence until somebody is proven guilty to what I found in my reporting was often a presumption of guilt unless you can prove yourself innocent. And the bar for proving yourself innocent was so much higher than the bar for intelligence used to lethally target and kill someone in the first place. And that gap was enormous. You know, you've had some of the guests from my own reporting on this show, a man named Bassem Razo, for example, whose homes were targeted in the middle of the night of his and his brother. And Bassem woke up one night to see the stars over Mosul, to find out that his wife, daughter, brother, and nephew were killed. You know, the roof of his house was gone. He's looking up. He learns his loved ones have been killed. He sets out on a quest for justice. And he has one of the most rigorous cases I've ever seen. And he's one of so many, like probably thousands at this point, civilians that I've spoken to and interviewed and whose stories that I've documented and told. But he had such a bulletproof case, and him proving his innocence to the U.S. government was so high and took so much labor. And yet, when I obtained the records about the intelligence used to target him, what I realized was that, you know, they provided lots of information about, well, we this may have happened, that may have happened, and what they said in this document was that actually we may have confused his home for something else next door or nearby, which, you know, I learned ISIS had previously occupied something down the street or down the block and had left weeks earlier. But when you looked at that intelligence, which was based on just a little bit of filming during the hottest hours of day and a lot of confirmation bias, what you saw was a real gap between what was used to lethally target somebody and then what it took to clear your name. And that flipping, I just give this as an example, that flipping of a presumption of guilt versus innocence, that has taken place across the board. And I think media organizations have been very resistant to you know, examining the complexity at times when somebody has been accused of some association. And I think it's reflected more broadly in the public's attention, too. Just that climate after 9/11 was very effective in rewiring our thinking about who is guilty, who's innocent, and what presumptions there should be, and what the threshold of intelligence or assessment or evidence we need to see should be.
9: Jamil, we only have about 30 seconds, but the Trump administration is now extending these terror designations to all of these gangs in South America and Ecuador and Venezuela and other countries. Your assessment of that?
8: Well, I mean, I think that the boat strikes are plainly unlawful. I think that, their murder, the ACLU has a great case that they brought against those strikes. They've also sued to get the memo that purportedly justifies the strikes. Hopefully the courts will be more aggressive here than they have been, you know, in over the past 25 years.
11: We have to leave it there, but this is something, of course, we'll continue to cover. Jamil Jaffer, director of the Knight First Amendment Institute, previously deputy legal director of the ACLU, and Asma Khan, director of the Simon and June Lee Center for Global Journalism at Columbia Journalism School. That does it for our show. I'm Amy Goodman.
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NATO allies confronted Russian submarines conducting a covert exercise in Arctic waters near Svalbard in spring 2026, according to reporting cited by Reuters. This operation involved Russia's main directorate of deep sea research, known as GUGI, GUGI, which used deep sea submersibles to practice deploying a previously undisclosed weapon designed to sever undersea communications cables. Officials said the technology was intended to disable cables without leaving easily traceable evidence, thus raising concerns about how Russia could target critical infrastructure during a conflict with NATO. Britain, Norway, and the United States tracked the Russian vessels and disrupted the exercise before any of the submarines could complete their operation. Russia did not damage any cables during the drill, which officials said concerned practicing a possible deployment in a future conflict. British and Norwegian officials brought their findings to Moscow, signaling that Western governments were aware of the technology and hoping that disclosure would discourage its use. The cables near Svalbard are strategically important for carrying enormous amounts of data from the Svalsat satellite ground station. A pair of fiber optic cables, each about 1,400 kilometers long, connect Svalbard with mainland Norway and lie as deep as 2,700 meters below the ocean surface. Although the cables are about as thick as a garden hose, undersea fiber optic networks support global internet connectivity, communications, and financial transactions. The confrontation highlighted the importance of the Beer Gap, a roughly 400-mile-wide corridor between southern Svalbard and mainland Norway, that Russian nuclear submarines traveling from the Kola Peninsula must cross to reach the Atlantic. Britain, Norway, and the United States have increased cooperation in the high north, including a British deployment to Jan Mayen in August 2026, intended to demonstrate NATO's ability to operate together in the region. Western intelligence officials are increasingly worried that Russia may be expanding sabotage operations across Europe and could eventually test NATO's mutual defense commitment under Article 5. Undersea cables are considered a potential target because any damage to them could disrupt communications and other essential services. These concerns follow earlier reports of Russian submarine activity near British waters involving energy pipelines and data cables. The UK has since committed an additional $136 million for P-8 submarine hunting aircraft as suspicious Russian vessel activity has increased. The Kremlin has repeatedly denied carrying out the sabotage in NATO countries or preparing for a confrontation with the alliance. The Svalbard incident still illustrates why undersea infrastructure has become an increasingly important security concern. A hidden attack on the cables could affect communications far beyond the immediate location of the damage. For NATO, the challenge is detecting and deterring any such activity
before a cable is actually cut and the disruption spreads across critical networks. Source: Reuters and United 24 Media, September 10th, 2026.

turning left at this light. Whoa, almost missed that motorcycle. Close call. They're easy to miss, so I better look twice for motorcycles or it could be game over. Start seeing motorcycles. It's not a game.

4.4 million years ago, an Australopithecine called Ardi stood on her legs and walked. And ever since then, the rhythm of walking has stamped human music. But much more than that, that pun intended, that the first steps put us on the path to forging links between the brain and muscular exertion and sound. Hominins learned to hear footsteps as a pattern, and what patterns give you is a sense of time. You can predict what will happen next. It's willy-nilly reflecting the experience of walking through the earth. The condition of being human, being midway between the birds in the heavens and the whales in the ocean, we can situate ourselves. Birdsong is as jerky as the motions of a bird, just as whales have a much more fluid rhythm of floating through their own medium. Human music reflects walking. And this also gives humans their fascination with this metaphor that music moves. And if you think about it, music does not move, but we imagine that one note moves to the other. And most of music, be it a symphony or a song, unfolds a journey. And this journey takes us from one point to another in our minds. It's an imaginary journey, a very long distant echo from the journey of our ancestors out of Africa. What makes human music so distinctive is our link between sound and motion, which is due to the connections in the human brain between the motor regions controlling our motion and the regions controlling hearing and sound, the auditory cortex. As a rule, the deeper you dive into the human brain, the more universal one's propensity for music and for emotion goes. If you start with the brainstem, our oldest layer, brainstems flinch to reflexes in sound, so shocks and loud bangs will trigger the brainstem reflex. The next layer up, the basal ganglia, responds to pleasure, whether a sound is pleasant or unpleasant. The amygdala is where emotions happen, sadness, happiness, anger, fear. And the most modern layer, the neocortex, is the point where you process patterns and the complexities of music. In terms of our music instinct, one of our faculties, which are inborn, is what has been called auditory scene analysis, or the cocktail party effect. If you go to a party and you're surrounded by people jabbering away in different simultaneous conversations, you have an astonishing capacity to tune in to a particular thread. It's the same faculty you have when you're listening to a line in a Bach fugue or in a jazz standard. We can focus our listening. Birds also have that. Infant and a father emperor penguin surrounded by 40,000 breeding pairs can hear each other's voice in this incredible hubbub. Appreciating music purely as a form of relaxation or entertainment does a massive disservice to all the things that music helps you with. The biggest draw to mental health is loneliness. Music can bring people together. You don't have to actively make music with somebody else. Just to listen to music plugs you into a social network, because every note of music is social. It's formed of social conventions. Music lowers stress by reducing cortisol. It gives you pleasure, makes you happy by flooding the brain with neurotransmitters like dopamine. Music is an excellent way of tagging memories, remembering.

0: the past. Expressing your deepest emotions and your identity, which can't be captured by language, because music is far too precise for words. All these things increase your mental health, and ultimately, music becomes a mode of mindfulness, of contemplation. It's not purely relaxing, because there's too much going on when you're listening, and the word relaxation gives a sense of passivity, whereas to listen is a very active and creative activity.
1: And today, even the youngest children learn to tootle an instrument.
0: We also love to imitate rhythm, and that's due to the existence of mirror neurons in our brains. When the brain sees an action, you don't have to move to experience that motion in your brain because the mirror neurons are responding sympathetically. We've always had an instinctive faculty to imitate. We call it mimesis. Yawns are contagious. If I see you yawning, I yawn back. But also emotions are contagious. When I hear a sad song, my body, my mirror neurons are instinctively sympathizing. I'm mimicking, I'm mirroring. The sadness of the song isn't just acoustic. It's also encoding the behavior which we associate with sadness, which is grieving. Emotion isn't just feeling. Darwin was the first to observe that emotion had an adaptive role in the field. That animals and people, they experience emotions in relation to goals which help them survive. So happiness is when you achieve a goal, anger is when the goal is blocked. Sadness is when you lose a loved one. Fear is the most archetypal emotion. When you're exposed to a threat, you have an instinctive response to either freeze or to fight or to flee. Music is full of similar responses. There's an extreme reaction to music which has been called the chills or frisson or the sublime. There are moments in music which are so intense, and they're often triggered by breakthrough moments of loudness or extremity. You have the same parts of the brain which respond to that as response to fear, which is why the chills give you goosebumps or piloerection. The hairs on your skin literally stand on end. But you enjoy this fear, and this is very strange. I mean, we have a similar experience when we go on a fairground ride or when we're watching a volcanic eruption in the safety of an observation platform. It's almost as if music is violence without the danger. Nobody dies in music. It is why we think that music is able to express emotion in a very visceral way. So when you're listening to music, it's a kind of mental time travel. When you're absorbed in a work, you're traveling back through layer upon layer of your brain, almost biologically, which is why I call music a sort of umbilical cord back to Mother Nature.
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0: the thing. July 7, 1947, suddenly the phone rang with a message that would affect news report for the next few years.
1: There's been a crash. There's been an alien spaceship crash. And it is believed to have had space aliens on it. Space aliens. Two of them were alive. This was at the Roswell incident.

0: quick question, miss. 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
1: I love it, I love it, I love it!

NATO allies confronted Russian submarines conducting a covert exercise in Arctic waters near Svalbard in spring 2026, according to reporting cited by Reuters. This operation involved Russia's main directorate of deep sea research, known as GUGI, GUGI, which used deep sea submersibles to practice deploying a previously undisclosed weapon designed to sever undersea communications cables. Officials said the technology was intended to disable cables without leaving easily traceable evidence, thus raising concerns about how Russia could target critical infrastructure during a conflict with NATO. Britain, Norway, and the United States tracked the Russian vessels and disrupted the exercise before any of the submarines could complete their operation. Russia did not damage any cables during the drill, which officials said concerned practicing a possible deployment in a future conflict. British and Norwegian officials brought their findings to Moscow, signaling that Western governments were aware of the technology and hoping that disclosure would discourage its use. The cables near Svalbard are strategically important for carrying enormous amounts of data from the Svalsat satellite ground station. A pair of fiber optic cables, each about 1,400 kilometers long, connect Svalbard with mainland Norway and lies deep as 2,700 meters below the ocean surface. Although the cables are about as thick as a garden hose, undersea fiber optic networks support global internet connectivity, communications, and financial transactions. The confrontation highlighted the importance of the Beer Gap, a roughly 400-mile-wide corridor between southern Svalbard and mainland Norway, that Russian nuclear submarines traveling from the Kola Peninsula must cross to reach the Atlantic. Britain, Norway, and the United States have increased cooperation in the high north, including a British deployment to Jan Mayen in August 2026, intended to demonstrate NATO's ability to operate together in the region. Western intelligence officials are increasingly worried that Russia may be expanding sabotage operations across Europe and could eventually test NATO's mutual defense commitment under Article 5. Undersea cables are considered a potential target because any damage to them could disrupt communications and other essential services. These concerns follow earlier reports of Russian submarine activity near British waters involving energy pipelines and data cables. The UK has since committed an additional $136 million for P-8 submarine hunting aircraft as suspicious Russian vessel activity has increased. The Kremlin has repeatedly denied carrying out the sabotage in NATO countries or preparing for a confrontation with the alliance. The Svalbard incident still illustrates why undersea infrastructure has become an increasingly important security concern. A hidden attack on the cables could affect communications far beyond the immediate location of the damage. For NATO, the challenge is detecting and deterring any such activity
before a cable is actually cut and the disruption spreads across critical networks. Source: Reuters and United 24 Media, September 10th, 2026.

in Chicago. 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

Red.

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YS3 serves out-of-school youth in foster care from the ages of 15 to 21 who are interested in returning to school and earning a high school diploma or GED. The program is coordinated through 15 community-based alternative high schools. The youth also receive wraparound services, including life skills, scholarship program, college preparation, leadership training, and computer-assisted learning. For more information on the YS3 program, please call 773-728-4030, extension 136 or extension 152.

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You're listening to WZRD 88.3 FM, Chicago. I hope you're having a wonderful day. It's really nice and warm outside today. It is going to be really nice. I am looking at a high of 78 and a low of 60, which honestly, very nice, very nice, very nice. We like that. I have some really interesting stuff for you today. Hopefully, we'll kind of see. We're doing a little reorganizing on one of my playlists here. And so I'm hoping to introduce you guys to a little new stuff you might have not heard before. In that being said, why don't we go ahead and get started?

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That was Do It Again by Paradox. And coming up next, we have Heisey Lippin by Cluster. I hope you're having a good time so far. And yeah, enjoy.

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Now imagine millions of us making that same choice on the same day. 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Pledge yours at 911day.org and let's unite for good.

My name's Pete Davidson. Some of you may or may not know, my dad, Scott Davidson, passed away on 9/11. He was a firefighter for Ladder 118, Engine 205 in Brooklyn Heights. My dad loved being a fireman and he loved saving people, as he did on that day. 9/11 is usually a tough day, but this organization, 9/11 Day, does something cool where you do a good deed for someone and you pass it along. You try to make the day a little bit lighter. So on this 9/11 and all the days leading up to this 9/11, make your pledge at 911day.org. Together, let's show up for each other. I think my dad would have loved that. So let's unite for good.

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Listening to, you guessed it, WZRD 88.3 FM. We are just creeping up on 11 a.m. here, bright and early, getting our day started. You have heard quite a bit of music, and I think it's all been really good, to be honest. I've been enjoying it. So I think we're going to do a little bit more and kind of see where the day takes us. Additionally, if you haven't, I would really check out The Paradox. I played two songs earlier by them. Very good. Highly recommend. And I think their band is a really nice, like, doorway to a lot of other new music that you maybe not have not heard of. With that being said, let me play some music again.

I thought I was watching a movie, Towering Inferno at first. And then I looked real close and I noticed it was the World Trade Center. I was compelled because I'm a type of person that can't stand by and watch other people suffer. And to me, they were suffering. They wanted to get off the island. And there was no way for them to get off the island other than the water. And I had noticed when I was watching the television, I saw a lot of, you know, the ferries going up into the slips and taking people off. I said, fine, we could do the same thing. I could take people on my boat, get in there, take them where they have to go. And that's what we did.

0: On the morning of September 11th, when the towers came down, millions of people ran for safety. Hundreds of thousands of them ran south to the water's edge. That's when they realized that Manhattan is indeed an island, and that they were trapped.
1: They were feeling helpless, and that's the worst feeling in the world. What was a person on the ground going to do? Buildings were down. There were people laying under the rubble of the building. Firemen, civilians. My wife was there, and I turned around. I says, I've got to go do something. Just like that. And she looked at me. She says, what are you going to do, you maniac? I says, I'm going to take the amberjack up into the city and help. She says, but what if they're attacked again? I says, well, then that's something I have to live with. I says, I have to do what I have to do. I says, and nobody can stop me right now. Even if I save one person or I rescue one person, that's one person less that will suffer and die.
2: They were trying to evacuate Manhattan because nobody knew what was going on. You know, you didn't know something else was going to happen. It was just a madness on one side and wanting to help people on the other side.
3: They were just streaming out of the buildings, and the first mode of transportation they saw was a ferry boat. And that's when they knew, this is how I'm getting out of here. So they didn't even care where the boat was going.
4: There wasn't panic in New York in the beginning. Just volume. So it wasn't until the first building fell that there was panic.
5: You heard the building go down, but we're in the slip, so we can't see it. That's when we started letting go, and then all of a sudden, engulfed. You couldn't see anything.
3: People were actually jumping into the river and swimming out of Manhattan. Boats were very nearly running them over.
6: Wait.
5: These people wanted out of Manhattan no matter any way they could.
7: Somebody wants you to go over there.
4: Every mode of transportation out of Manhattan was shut down. All the subways were shut. The tunnels were all closed. They closed the bridges. They closed everything immediately.
0: Boats, usually an afterthought in most New Yorkers' minds, were for

0: The first time in over a century, the only way in or out of Lower Manhattan.
1: Start evacuating people. Anybody, you get over here, we're gonna evacuate.
2: The process that actually had already started, there were some boats that were grabbing people, that people were lined up at the walls.
3: On the left.
4: It's just human nature. You see people in distress on the seawall in Manhattan begging you to pick them up. You have to pick them up.
5: They didn't know what was going on. They seen the building getting hit with these two planes. As far as they was concerned, you know, we were being bombed. I was wondering if they were going to come on the boat, if they had people with bombs, or if they were going to come on. We're a big orange target in the middle of that harbor. My job is to keep the boat safe, my passengers safe, my crew safe.
6: Everybody was in shock, running around. They didn't want to leave their families. They had loved ones running around the city.
5: One guy ran from the apron and jumped onto the boat. He grabbed onto the metal, climbed up right next to the pilot. So I'm going out there to say something. He slides down to the next deck. So the deck hands get him and go, "What, you know, what are you doing?" He goes, "I'm jumping for my life." So, you know, you couldn't argue with him there.
7: There was a small boat that was at the lower tip of Manhattan. I thought the boat was going to flip over because so many people were trying to get on. And as I looked behind, there were just 10 deep. And that's kind of what gave us the idea.
2: We decided that this has to get better organized and we better do it, and that's what we did.
7: So we decided to make the call on the radio. All available boats. This is the United States Coast Guard aboard the pilot boat New York. Anyone want to help with the evacuation of Lower Manhattan? Report to Governor's Island.
6: When that call came on the radio, they were coming.
7: I was uncertain of who was going to respond. About 15, 20 minutes later, there are just boats all across the horizon.
8: Literally 100 targets converging on the lower part of Manhattan.
5: When we came out of that dust cloud, tugboats. I'd never seen so many tugboats all at once.
9: There was just like a fleet of tugboats headed to Manhattan.
6: If it floated and it could get there, it got there.
10: All different size, shapes, and forms. I mean, and they were zooming across this water.
11: Ferries, private boats, party boats.
6: I worked on the water for 28 years. I've never seen that many boats come together one time that fast. One radio call and it just came together just that fast.
0: Hundreds of boats converged on the city, leaving the sun-bathed harbor behind them. Dead ahead, the unknown.
12: That was something I won't forget. It was just low, dark, acrid, black smoke. It was like there was a big chimney in Manhattan. When we pulled into Pier 11, the dust was unbelievable.
9: And then out of nowhere, you just kept on seeing people coming.
12: They looked like zombies coming through the fog, and you knew that those were human beings.
13: Don't leave us. Please don't leave us here. Take us.
14: Do you need help?
13: At that point, the Coast Guard said, not how many people are you allowed, how many people can you fit?
15: Come on, guys, anybody coming? Get your ass over here now.
2: Boats started hanging, literally would take a bed sheet off a bunk and then a can of spray paint and paint their destination on.
9: Some of these people never been in the water, never been on a boat before.
13: Housewives, workers that do windows. We had executives. And the thing that was the best, everyone helped everyone.
15: I want you to hold my hand. Come on board. Get inside. One at a time. Get in inside.
8: I saw four businessmen lifting up an old woman with a seeing eye dog, a German Shepherd, and they lifted her up like a surfboard and passed her over the handrails.
6: When we would carry a load of people over, and there was somebody standing there that seen her husband or wife, you know, that made us feel even better, you know. Well, at least we got two back together, you know. Keep on going, you know.
5: The guy that works at the ferry, he's a welder. His son was on my boat. He actually came up.
13: thank me.
10: We went back and forth all day long, carrying boatloads, as many as our boat would hold. And it was a lot of people. A lot of people.
6: You couldn't have planned nothing to happen that fast, that quick.
3: No training. This was just people doing what they had to do that day.
9: You forget all about what you're supposed to do, what the teacher's school, and you say, you know what? 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
6: Average people, they stepped up, and when they needed to, they showed me, you know, when the American people need to come together and pull together, they will do it.
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10: The greatest day that I've ever seen in all my boating, I mean, my life on the water.
0: The Great Boat Lift of 9/11 became the largest sea evacuation in history. Larger than the evacuation of Dunkirk in World War II, where 339,000 British and French soldiers were rescued over the course of 9 days. On 9/11, nearly 500,000 civilians were rescued from Manhattan by boat. It took less than 9 hours.
6: I believe somebody has a little hero in them. You gotta look in. And it's in there. It'll come out. It need to be.
13: I have one theory in life. I never want to say the word I should have. If I do it and I fail, I tried. If I do it and I succeed, better for me. And I tell my children the same thing. Never go through life saying you should have. If you want to do something, you do it.

Good, I guess noon, not afternoon, not morning, just noon here at the WZRD family. I hope you are having a wonderful listening experience and a listening time in general. We will be right back here with the tunes. But before we do that, you know, it is the top of the hour, so we have to do it. Let's say it all together. 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

My name is Terry Prince, the director of the Illinois Department of Veterans Affairs. September is National Suicide Prevention Month. Join us in the Governor's Challenge, a campaign to raise awareness of veteran suicide and reach veterans, their families, and friends with resources and tools to prevent suicide. If you know a veteran, whether they're struggling or not, get them to IDVA, the local county Veterans Assistance Commission, or Illinois Joining Forces. It is so important to connect them with their tribe, and we're eager to help.

0: So I found out today that it's actually the 60th anniversary of Mothers of Invention. They started in 1966 with Frank Zappa. So that's kind of cool. That was sorry. That was Hungry Freaks by Mothers of Invention. We have a little bit more coming up. I will be here with you for about another hour. But yeah, let's get back to some music.
1: We are back and we are looking at a pretty lopsided matchup, Jim.
2: That's right, Ron. I mean, in one corner, we've got a 175-pound guy, and in the other, a 6,000-ton heavyweight train?
1: Jim, this guy has no idea what he's getting himself into.
3: It's no contest. 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
4: Time when we're gonna have a nice little groove where Keith is gonna be on some, and I think Chuck is gonna have some, and I'm gonna be like, and so we're all together, and there's this one little moment that it all

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You just heard a little bit more of Frank Zappa. Sorry, I'm trying to remember which one that was called. LOL. I'm so good. I'm good at my job. Anyways. This last song for me before we have our fellow wizard come on is Disco Snails. I just want to leave you with something a little funky. Get the mood up.

$136 million for P-8 submarine hunting aircraft as suspicious Russian vessel activity has increased. The Kremlin has repeatedly denied carrying out sabotage in NATO countries or preparing for a confrontation with the alliance. The Svalbard incident still illustrates why undersea infrastructure has become an increasingly important security concern. A hidden attack on the cables could affect communications far beyond the immediate location of the damage. For NATO, the challenge is detecting and deterring any such activity before a cable is actually cut and a disruption spreads across critical networks. Source: Reuters and United 24 Media, September 10th, 2026.

Hey, complaining about the roads needing work? When you spot orange, stay alert and follow the signs. Speeding through a work zone can land you a costly fine, or worse. Respect the zone. It's not a game.

0: terribly presumptuous, not terribly subtle. 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Why put up a fuss?
1: Dangerous.
2: How much of a fuss did you put up? 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

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We're spinning some 45s. We're having a great time out here. It is September 11th, 2026. Where were you? Do you remember? How do you remember? Have you made life better? Are we any safer? 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Take care of yourself, take care of your neighbors, and make every day a better day. 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Click that, and you can see everything we've been playing for the last, I don't know, like 20 years or something. If metadata's picking it up, we're picking it up. Otherwise, we're going to let you know what we're playing. Our 45s, we listen to Out of Band Experience, the OBE. It's a Negative Land, meaning Alien Sex Fiend type album. So that's what you were listening to. We also listen to Thick, a Detroit compilation. We listen to a track on there called 6 Feet Deep. And then we also listened to, with our first 45, a little bit of Glue off their EP, Times Square. And yes, indeed, we played Times Square, a little remembrance. One of these albums has a firefighter on it, you know, just the imagery of what you're seeing and what you're feeling on a day like today. Thanks for tuning in to The Wizard. We have Bog Blast coming up next on our 45 block. Bog Blast. We have Feisty Cadavers here for you. It's Bog Blast. 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

There are no secrets. 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

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Thanks for that.

0: 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We got wizards out here donning them wizard hats. We're hanging out. It's a beautiful afternoon, September 11th, remembering, passing on some love and some positive vibes wherever we can throughout Chicagoland.
1: We got what next? A little bit of this.
0: A little bit of this. No, we're not going to play that song, but, you know, if you want to join the sing-along, you can give us a call, 773-442-4578. 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Without further ado, we're going to jump into our next little soiree. We got Michael Walden off of Narada, Garden of Love, Light. Garden of Love, Light. It's Narada. By Michael Walden. This was released off of Atlantic Records back in 1976. Thanks, Atlantic, for sending this way back in the day. It's WZRD Chicago, 88.3 FM, freeform since 1974.

The sun is dancing. The moon is dancing.

We're not fading it out. They're fading it out. You're not fading it out. We're fading it out. No, it's not us. It's them. Oh, that was Spirit. That was Amat the Hoople. Can't stop the Mott. They just keep on keeping on. That was Rock and Roll Queen. Coming up next down the line, we've got a little bit of Egg. Girl Surface off of this album, which was released back in time in 1974 off of Virgin Records. I'm going to go ahead and listen to the last track off of side numero uno, side A. We're listening to the last track here. It is going to be

0: I remember, man, it was 9 o'clock and I was sitting at home. I was still watching television and you didn't try to call me. We've been going steady for 6 weeks and I thought you were my teenage thrill. I thought you were my teen angel, man, but you didn't call me. I dig you so much, man. Why didn't you call me? If you could have seen me in the afternoon, it was hot out there. Even washed the car. I re-primered the right front fender, man. 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And you didn't try to call me.
1: Gary!

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And you find you're in an eternal here and now. That's your way of discovering who you are. 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

That's your way.

It's WZRD Chicago 88.3 FM. That was Twiddle with River Drift live. We got pigeons playing ping pong live in the van.

0: Yes, thank you. People at home clapping on their couches. Wow, settle down, guys. Oh man, we're Pitons playing ping pong. Happy to be here. Just played two nights in LA at the Troubadour. Sold out. It was so much fun. What a historic place with such a small backstage. It's like this van. This van is a step up in the comfort zone. We feel very loose. I can touch the things I need to touch. And I can also not touch the things I don't need to touch, like Jeremy, our guitarist here.
1: Hopefully we touched some of you out there.
0: Hopefully we touched you through the lens, looking at you, guy, scratching his head. We put out a new album called Presto. We're going to play something off of that. I don't remember what it is.
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0: Okay.
3: Oh, Pigeons playing ping pong. No, they're not playing that song. In fact, you're listening to The Wizard, and we've got more magic for you, in fact. How about a little bit of Les Claypool? 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This is 1991 off of Interscope. It is Primus sailing the seas of cheese. We're going to listen to track number 12, Fish On, The Fisherman Chronicles, chapter number 2. 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It's WZRD Chicago, 88.3 FM, freeform since 1974. You got a request? Give us a call. We're open. It's your Friday, too. Happy Friday, Wizards. 773-442-4578 for that number. It's 773-442-4578. We could do a quick public service announcement as well, because you've been listening to some great music, and that's only because we are a community radio station being freeform since 74. Wonderful, beautiful stuff. And we're going to share you a little bit of what we've got going on. There's the that was yesterday, so we're going to take that one out. How was the Memory Cafe, everybody? I hope you went. That was a fun little get together info. City workshops and events. 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It's about building your disaster toolkit. Extreme weather is becoming more frequent, specifically in this hyper El Nino season, and more severe. If disaster strikes, will you be ready? 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We also have Tuesdays with Menopause. 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There's a little Spinatron tab. Click on that. You can see everything we've been playing for the past 20 years or so, as long as the metadata is picking it up. It's going to be out there. If you have any questions, you can always also give us a call, 773-442-4578. And our lines are open for requests. Again, 773-442-4578. It's September 11th here in Chicago, 2026. Remembrance for all of those lost and are still losing due to the traumatic and tragic events of 9/11 in the United States specifically. 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We're gonna jump ahead and go back to that Les Claypool singing "The Seas of Cheese." Fish on, fisherman, fish on.

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What are we doing here? It's 4:20. Hey! It's legal if you're at home. Shoo, how are you feeling right now? what did we just listen to? It was an artist called, it was Lee Scratch Perry. All right, cool, awesome. Off the album in 1997, Upsetter and Dub. That's Upsetter and Dub that we listened to. We also listened to a little bit of Dub All Stars, which features, if you're familiar with the band called Skindred. Yeah, that was that's one of their first ever bands was Dub Stars, Dub All Stars. It's really cool stuff. Yeah, we're hanging out. It's a nice day. It's beautiful outside. We're just trying to, you know, kind of keep it, you know, easy. Keep positive out here. You know, the world can be a scary place, but you know, with the wizard, you know, you always have love. You always have something different and something to look forward to. So, make sure every step is your best step. Take care of your neighbors, you know, stay hydrated out there, and just keep doing what you can to make this world, you know, the place that you want it to be. You know, hopefully we're all on the same page. It'd be better to leave it better as when we leave than it was when we first got here. I'm feeling lucky right now. We're going to play a little bit more radio. We're going to play a bit more reggae, and it's actually a Radiohead cover by Easy Star All Stars. We're going to go ahead and listen to Lucky. It features Frankie Paul, so we're going to get right into that. 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

0: 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We bring local stories to a global audience produced at a different location every week. I'm Suki Wessling of the Babblery, working, parenting, playing, voting, advocating, and creating as women. Produced with the support of KSQD in Santa Cruz, California. In the distant past, humanity was defined by walking. As soon as we stood upright, we could hold tools and weapons. Walking as transportation is an essential part of the human past that modern technology has made obsolete. On the one hand, this is a good thing. People with disabilities have more mobility. We can travel to distant lands in a matter of hours. But on the other hand, we've lost something. Connections to the environment and people around us, that slow movement through time which happens on a human scale. We're all in such a rush these days.
1: If you were a landscape, what landscape would you be?
0: Today we explore the world at the speed of andante, a music

0: physical term for the pace that people walked when walking was still transportation. We explore walking through memory, away from and toward danger, through fear and wonder. We explore the sparks of imagination and creativity that come to us as we amble, and finally, we take pilgrimages to connect with our past and the present around us.
1: Hi, my name is Patrice Vecchioni. I'm a Monterey author, artist, and teacher. And a few years back, I wrote a book about walking called Step Into Nature, Nurturing Imagination and Spirit in Everyday Life.
2: I have become a completely blank slate, a person who forgot why she came here. My mind fills with stories, both mine and the city's, as I climb. Hi, my name is Tanya Romanoff, and a few years ago, I wrote a book called San Francisco Pilgrimage. It was during COVID when I could not travel around the world as I usually do, so I traveled my beloved city.
0: Why do you walk?
1: I walk as much for my mental, my emotional health as I do for my physical health. Walking is a way I steady myself, and I need to be in the natural world where the views extend far beyond walls or buildings, to feel a sense of being in relationship with the earth. I was not a mover as a child. I was a very sedentary child. All I needed was a book or a piece of paper and some crayons, and I was quite content. If I never went outside, it was fine with me. When I got into my early 30s, I started riding a bike, and I got really into riding distance. When I turned 50, I rode 100 miles, did it a couple of times by myself. And then I couldn't ride a bike anymore. It was too hard on my neck. But when I was riding, I wrote much of a book, my book called Writing in the Spiritual Life. I wrote it in my head while I was riding the bike. And so I began to recognize a relationship then between creativity and exercise and endorphins and movement and breathing hard and being away from a computer, away from, you know, anything that would draw me out of creativity. It has been a huge gift to walk. I walk mostly alone, and I now have a serious foot injury. I'm having surgery soon, and my walking has been greatly curtailed. And at a certain point during this curtailment, I hit a deep depression. I've never experienced depression before. So, I haven't always been a walker, but I'm really an addict now.
2: I walk because it gives me great joy. I just feel a connection to the world when I'm out walking. I've walked most of my life as a younger woman. I trekked in the Himalayas. I climbed Mount Kenya. I was out in nature all the time. And now I have taken to walking in the city. And I love that just as much. But it feels quite different. Both are deeply satisfying. And both are today part of my writing, my thinking, just a vibrant part of my life. I used to write in my head, but I no longer do that because now I've discovered that I have a phone that I can talk to. And when I talk to my phone, it records everything I say. And so I now write when I walk. And it's interesting because it's actually much more immediate. And it feels like my writing is now the same as my voice. And I love that. I still edit the work later, and I'm sure some of it becomes more written word than oral. But the combination fascinates me, and I just love it.
0: Both Tanya and Patrice have discovered a way to write while walking. Here's Patrice.
1: So I began writing Step Into Nature on my hand. I didn't have any paper with me, but I had a pen in my jeans pocket, and I started to write on the top of my hand. And the day that I got to my inner elbow, I realized I needed a piece of paper. And so I started making little notebooks to carry with me. And I wrote a significant part of the book because the way ideas and emotions and connections are made while the feet are in motion, and I talk about this in the book, is very different than the way thoughts come when I'm sedentary. So when the view is completely changing, then that gives me a kind of liberty for my thinking to not be stayed. The problem for me is coming home and trying to decipher what I'd written while walking. I can often not read what I've written on the notebook.
0: Tanya Romanoff from her book San Francisco Pilgrimage.
2: I also reconfirmed far more powerfully than I could have imagined that having this city to call mine is a gift. Every day I encountered strangers who touched me deeply and connected with me in unexpected ways. Past and present blurred as memories from 60 years ago when I arrived in San Francisco as a homeless refugee, merged with observations of the city as it is today.
0: Writer Tanya Romanoff wrote a book about walking San Francisco streets during the COVID lockdown. She found that walking connected her with memory, both memories of the place she is in now and also memories from the deep past.
2: I grew up in a refugee camp, moved to San Francisco, lived in a very tough neighborhood. But, you know, we didn't have any money. It never occurred to anyone that I shouldn't just walk across town because that's where I had to go to my Russian school. And so I would walk through incredibly horrible neighborhoods and never think twice about it. And I got tough. And my family was also pretty tough on me. I don't know why, but they were. And I was just determined to be a strong person. It started when I was young. I think my father was always terrified. He was a refugee twice in his life. Spent 4 years in a refugee camp after being very successful in his 30s. And he was always afraid that we would be kicked out of America. And I always said, I am an American. I'm going to be successful. No more of this fear.
0: Tanya Romanoff mentioned fear. And fear is something that is often spoken of in conjunction with walking, especially when it comes to women and children. We are told to be fearful of walking alone, and Tanya and Patrice have indeed run into danger on their walks, from humans with ill intent to wildlife just going about their business.
2: I was mugged when I was a young woman in San Francisco, and it impacted me for many years. But I've moved on, and to be honest, now I feel no danger. And yes, people are crazy in the roads. I look very carefully in all directions. But once I do, I cross. And this morning I was crossing the street and there was a man in a very fancy Porsche sitting waiting for the light to change. And I put my finger up and waved at him and pointed to his car with a big hurrah kind of symbol. And he just beamed. And I love that. So when I'm in the city, I tell everyone if I think they have an attractive jacket on or if I like their smile, I just talk to people. I think this fear of cities, it doesn't lend anything to life. I'm not saying there's nothing to be afraid of, but fear is sort of hopefully not part of my life and won't be again for a long time.
1: Well, it used to be when I saw men, I would be afraid. I'm never afraid of women. But when I would see a man, especially a man walking alone, I would feel afraid. And I had this thing, I would turn my wedding ring so that the gem faced inside my hand, which was it wasn't meant to do anything. It was just this psychological device that I used. And you know, after a long time of nothing bad happening, I think my fear got bored with me. And it said, why am I going to stick around? You're not playing the game anymore. And so it just went away. I have seen 5 mountain lions close enough that I would have been able to run to them if they had stayed still. But of course, they don't do that. And the first 2 times I saw them, I followed them like an idiot. I mean, what in the hell was I thinking? But I just wanted to, I was just hungry to see them. And so I don't feel afraid. I'm not willing to let fear. I mean, there are plenty of things I'm afraid of in life. But I am not willing to let fear ruin my walks, basically.
0: Patrice Vecchione from her book, Step Into Nature.
1: If self-doubt follows you into the woods and you carry its heavy burden, your imaginative ideas and dreams may lose their shine.
0: Patrice Vecchione is well known as a poetry teacher in schools. She coaxes gorgeous, sometimes heartbreaking words from children who are far too young to fear poetry as an elevated form of speech. Her students have changed over the years, however, as they spend less time in unstructured play outdoors. Their every minute scheduled, their every movement choreographed, so many kids have lost the ability to wander, literally and in their minds.
1: They're not familiar with the outdoors, and we are cutting off creativity by defamiliarizing kids with the outdoors, not just nature, but the outdoors in general. And we're defamiliarizing them with a sense of empowerment, that they're safe, they can move through space, and they're fine. So I see we are we're making a mess here. and also getting the idea in children's minds that they're so fragile that they have to be protected. I mean, that's a very dangerous concept, that you live in a world that is not safe. And I see children's creativity is definitely not what it used to be. And it's not just not going outside alone. There's of course the whole screen, that when life becomes secondhand, we really, really have a problem. So something bad happens. Most things bad happen. They're not that bad. You fall down, you scrape your knee, or somebody screams at you, or whatever. I mean, it's like, please get a grip. It's you know, it's the world is not an unsafe place.
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0: I'm speaking with writers Patrice Vecchione and Tanya Romanoff, who both wrote books about walking. As a topic, walking is both, shall we say, a pedestrian subject, but also one that delves deep into the human experience. Walking sparks joy, creativity, and imagination, taking pilgrimages and making connections over space and time. Tanya is currently writing a novel based on her experiences as a World War II refugee, a serious topic, yet she finds joy in dictating the novel into her phone as she walks the streets of San Francisco.
2: The other part about walking that gives me joy, and we've talked about this a little bit, is the writing. When I did my pilgrimage, my writing was mostly about what I saw around me. But this morning I was walking through the heart of San Francisco, writing about a woman in a concentration camp. And I enjoyed it thoroughly. It was like, that's where my head was. I was walking. I was looking around. I was writing a book about something that had nothing to do with the environment. And still, I love that feeling of I'm getting the exercise. I'm exploring.
0: Patrice and then Tanya explain how walking expands their worlds.
1: Well, I think it has to do with being liberated from all the things that trap us away from creativity. A sense of responsibility, a sense of duty, job, a wall can be really a hindrance to creativity because your idea can only go so far. I mean, I have a window. I look out a window when I'm writing. I think what happens for me when I'm out walking is I become my most expansive self.
2: I think for me, it has a lot to do with, as I walk, your blood starts moving more quickly. Your body starts getting energized. The whole aura starts moving through you and your mind starts pursuing it. And I just feel that yes, it's the physical walking, in addition to everything that's around you, that starts the mind moving. And then, you know, if you open up to what's around you, it starts getting really creative.
0: Tanya's book is called A San Francisco Pilgrimage, and it was a pilgrimage, even though she stayed in one city, the city she already lived in. She was looking for her childhood.
2: I decided I would take a one-week pilgrimage, and every day I left my house near Girardelli Square in San Francisco, and I walked in a different direction. And I realized that what I needed to do was walk back to where I grew up. And fortunately, that was all over San Francisco. So I walked between 10 and 15 miles a day, which I love to do. It was an all-day walk. And I would go to places that had meaning to me. And it was so powerful. I remember walking by a monastery that my grandmother went to when we first came to America. And I hadn't seen that building in who knows how long. It was fabulous. I went to Stowe Lake in Golden Gate Park, where I used to go constantly as a little kid. I went to the beach out on the west of San Francisco. I went out to Land's End, which is one of my favorite places in the city. And when I was a kid, it was so dangerous. People were falling off. And to walk there now and to look at it and to just let memory connect with reality, it was so special.
0: Patrice also completed a pilgrimage to the place where she grew up.
1: In 2015, I went back to New York City and was able to rent an apartment a couple blocks from where I lived for my first 8 years. And I went with a parcel of letters that my mother had sent my father during 6 months that he was living away from us. And I decided to walk to all the places in the city that were a part of my childhood. And so I walked to Mother Cabrini School and church where I went to school. I took a subway to Astoria where my father was grew up, and went to my walk to my grandmother's house. I couldn't walk all everywhere. Sometimes I needed to be on the subway. Often when I go back to New York, I go to at least some of those places. But that was the one time that I really was a pilgrimage. And I was reading letters that my mother had written my father just a few doors down from where I was sitting. It was really a remarkable, and my father had died a few months before. It was a remarkable experience.
2: Well, I'm thinking right now about my trip to Trieste and walking through a city that as a child I thought was probably awful, because when we came to America, it was like, oh my God, you lived in a refugee camp. And then my brother finally helped me see that it's a wonderful city. And now I love it. I want to walk above the sea, along the water. I want to walk through the streets. I want to walk along the piers, along the canals. I just want to walk that city. and I can't wait.
0: Do you think that you'll see the little girl that you were?
2: Oh my goodness. Thank you for saying that. I'm going to be looking for her now. I am going to see that little girl and she's going to be happy.
0: How about you, Patrice? How about your little girl going on a nature walk with you?
1: The little girl in me, she wants to walk in the city. She wants to go to Schraff's for lunch or you know, doesn't like to get dirty. She doesn't want her dress messed up. No, she was very happy in New York. We don't have to stay who we were. We can change.
0: And indeed we do, especially while walking, because we never stay still, right? We're always going somewhere new.
2: Now, I don't happen to be religious, but I do believe that things can be spiritual and terribly important. And that's what pilgrimage, in a sense, did for me. It really just helped me free myself off of what felt like the captivity of COVID. It was fantastic.
1: There is a profound sense of, for me, a need to bring the past into the present, but in a way that is liberated from the trappings that the past had, because I'm an adult and I'm free now.
0: Patrice Vecchione from her book, Step Into Nature.
1: When my father came for a visit, we walked together at Jack's Peak Park, a place I love and where I often walk. He did what I never would in a forest. He yelled at the top of his lungs. He was angry and fearful about what life comes down to when its end draws near. The boom of his voice made me feel protective of the forest, made me want to shelter it from his gruff sound. I tell you, the tree branches quivered. Why hadn't he saved his rant for my kitchen table? Though I wish he'd chosen another location, the boundless space gave him the room he needed to let go of a bit of his fear, for that is what his anger hid. After leaving the park, my father's spirit was a whole lot lighter. Take your sorrow outdoors and watch it change. A meadow is a good place to give in to tears. I know. The grass hasn't shriveled up from my sorrow's salt. Willa Cather wrote, "The heart, when it is too much alive, aches for that brown earth." Yesterday afternoon, a couple sat on a bench before one of the most impressive views at Jack's Peak Park overlooking Monterey Bay. You could even see individual boats sailing on the water. When I said hello as I walked by, the woman kept her face turned away from me, but the young man half-heartedly returned my greeting. His eyes were two dark pools of grief. Whatever their trouble was, they chose to bring it into the woods. Though the trees can't undo what made them sad, I'll bet that, like my father, they felt lighter when they left.

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1: I smile now and remember with joy all the people I met throughout the city and the smiles we shared. Ikjat, or God's Light, and his dog Love on Twin Peaks. Sister Angela of the Furies near Mount Davidson. On Stowe Lake, three Serbs from my mom's hometown. Newlyweds who threw rose petals on me in Shakespeare's garden. Madi and PJ, who introduced me to the Green Belt Forest, and so many others. I keep replaying that moment with Tammy on the final day of my pilgrimage, when she told me ours was a divine meeting. She shared her deep wisdom and helped me understand the gift of my pilgrimage. I have moved from guilt to gratitude. There's not much more I could ask of a pilgrimage in search of myself.

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You just listened to Sprouts, brought to you by an affiliate network of Pacifica Network, affiliate with WZRD Chicago, that was exploring the world at the speed of Andante. 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It's 5 p.m. now. We're going to play some music. 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

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Thank you for vibing on this Friday afternoon. It is currently 5:13 p.m., September 11, 2026. We're here for you, keeping strong, making sure we keep the vibes right. It is The Wizard After All, freeform since 1974. 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It's Solar Flare. It's a Desert Dwellers remix produced by Entangled Mind. 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

truth. 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We are the

0: 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Let's go, neighborhood kids. We love the music. As brought to us by one of our newest wizards who's been hanging out today. We've been having a great time out here. It's a beautiful day. We're remembering we're getting strength. We are trying to bring voices to our communities that need voices to be heard. That's what the wizard's all about, putting a spotlight where there's darkness, amplifying the voiceless. If there's music that you're passionate about, really, truly passionate about, yours, friends, neighbors, kids, cousins, somebody you met in an Uber from across the world, anything like that, tell them to send us their music. Physically, you could send your music to 5500 North St. Louis Avenue, Chicago, Illinois, 60625. 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Yeah, just WZRD. Hold on. Wait a second. That's what we do here. We got nearly 50,000 records. We've been on for about 5 hours now. It's a good afternoon, early evening now. We're going to bring it on with some Scene Queen in a second. But again, if you want to send us your music, please send us your music to 5500 North St. Louis Avenue, Chicago, Illinois, 60625. Attention, WZRD. Beautiful stuff. Thank you for doing what you're doing. Again, you just listened to a little bit of the Neighborhood Kids. 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We're going to go ahead and play some Sin Soto first, then followed by that, a little bit of Scene Queen. So keep it locked, keep it glued. 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
1: 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I come from a tribe. I still remember that. 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

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For more information, go to johntrudell.com.

0: one word to describe West Town Bikes would be
1: new adventures,
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3: community,
0: resource. A lot of people, they look at our bike shop and might think it's just a bike shop, but little do they know there's so many opportunities tied to our place. You can leave it at just bikes and, you know, go to bike club, cool, but there's definitely a lot more for you to do, for you to get involved in, a lot of people for you to meet from all walks of life. It just happens that bikes is what ties us together.
1: My goal is to be more part of the community as an influencer and as an advocate for Puerto Ricans, for women empowerment, for bike advocates. I want to be as much as I can for the community, building a foundation for future leaders, really. That's what we do at West Town Bikes.

One of the problems we have in discussing consciousness scientifically is that consciousness is irreducibly subjective. And this is a point that many philosophers have made, Thomas Nagel, John Searle, David Chalmers, and while I don't agree with everything they've said about consciousness, I agree with them on this point, that consciousness is what it's like to be you. If there's an experiential, internal, qualitative dimension to any physical system, then that is consciousness. And we can't reduce the experiential side to talk of information processing and neurotransmitters and states of the brain in our case, because and people want to do this. Someone like Francis Crick said famously, "You're nothing but a pack of neurons," and that misses the fact that half of the reality we're talking about is the qualitative, experiential side. So when you're trying to study human consciousness, for instance, by looking at states of the brain, all you can do is correlate experiential changes with changes in brain states. But no matter how tight these correlations become, that never gives you license to throw out the first person experiential side. That'd be analogous to saying that if you just flipped a coin long enough, you would realize it had only one side. And now it's true you can be committed to talking about just one side. You can say that heads being up is just a case of tails being down, but that doesn't actually reduce one side of reality to the other. And to give you a more precise example, we have very strong third-person, quote, objective measures of things like anxiety and fear at this moment. You bring someone to the lab, they say they're feeling fear, you can scan their brains with fMRI and see that their amygdala response is heightened, you can measure the sweat on their palms and see that there's an increased galvanic skin response. You can check their blood cortisol and see that it's spiking. So these now are considered objective third-person measures of fear. But if half the people came into the lab tomorrow and said they were feeling fear and showed

shorn of any kind of qualitative, internal, experiential language, I think is a false one. So we have to understand both sides of it, subjective, classically subjective and objective. I'm not arguing that consciousness is a reality beyond science or beyond the brain or that it floats free of the brain at death. I'm not making any spooky claims about its metaphysics. What I am saying, however, is that the self is an illusion, the sense of being an ego, an I, a thinker of thoughts in addition to the thoughts, an experiencer in addition to the experience, that the sense that we all have of riding around inside our heads as a kind of a passenger in the vehicle of the body. That's where most people start when they think about any of these questions. Most people don't feel identical to their bodies. They feel like they have bodies. They feel like they're inside the body, and most people feel like they're inside their heads. Now, that sense of being a subject, a locus of consciousness inside the head, is an illusion. That is, it makes no neuroanatomical sense. There's no place in the brain for your ego to be hiding. We know that everything you experience, your conscious emotions and thoughts and moods and the impulses that initiate behavior, all of these things are delivered by myriad different processes in the brain that are spread out over the whole of the brain. That they can be independently erupted. We have a changing system. We are a process. And there's not one unitary self that's carried through from one moment to the next, unchanging. And yet we feel that we have this self that's just this kind of center of experience. Now, it's possible, I claim, and people have claimed for thousands of years, to lose this feeling, to actually have the center drop out of experience, so that you just, rather than feeling like you're on this side of things, looking in, you're as though you're almost looking over your own shoulder, appropriating experience in each moment, you can just be identical to this sphere of experience that is all of the color and light and feeling and energy of consciousness, but there's no sense of center there. So this is classically described as self-transcendence or ego transcendence in spiritual, mystical, New Age, religious literature. It is, in large measure, the baby in the bathwater that religious people are afraid to throw out. It's if you want to take seriously the project of being like Jesus or Buddha or some, whatever your favorite contemplative is, self-transcendence really is at the core of the phenomenology that is described there. And what I'm saying is that it's a real experience. It's clearly an experience that people can have. And while it tells you nothing about the cosmos, it tells you nothing about what happened before the Big Bang, it tells you nothing about the divine origin of certain books, it doesn't make religious dogmas any more plausible, it does tell you something about the nature of human consciousness. It tells you something about the possibilities of experience, but then again, any experience does. People have extraordinary experiences. And the problem with religion is that people extrapolate from those experiences and make grandiose claims about the nature of the universe. But these experiences do entitle you to talk about the nature of human consciousness. And it just so happens that this experience of self-transcendence does link up with what we know about the mind through neuroscience to form a plausible connection between science and classic mysticism, classic spirituality. Because if you lose your sense of a unitary self, if you lose your sense that there's a permanent, unchanging center to consciousness, your experience of the world actually becomes more faithful to the facts. It's not a distortion of the way we think things are at the level of the brain. It's actually, it brings your experience into closer register with how we think.

Hearing loss affects about 48 million adults, including 50% of people 75 years or older. Consistent exposure to loud sounds and exposure to a single loud sound can contribute to hearing loss, which if left untreated may increase the risk of health conditions such as dementia. It's important to avoid noisy places, limit the use of earbuds, and wear earplugs if exposure to loud sounds is unavoidable. Eat a healthy diet to provide your ears with nutrients. 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
1: The newcomer arrives, possession and guilt in his face.